0: That's the name of it.
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0: All right, we have another hour to go of hits from 1971. It's Jeff and Pat tonight on The Rock Show.
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0: It is The Rock Show on a Thursday with Jeff and Pat. Another hour of hits from 1971. Here's a big one from Hamilton, Joe Frank and Reynolds.
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Big one now.

We continue along live from our WCWV studios on the LIU Post campus in Brookville. It's time for one of the number one hits of 1971, Tony Orlando.

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The Rock Show, heard Monday through Friday, 7 to 9. Different hosts, different themes. Always fun. Our buddy Bobby G, who will be hosting next Thursday, he's still out east. He's out on the North Fork out there listening tonight. He'll be here next Thursday with a real preview of homecoming that's starting the next day. He'll be starting a countdown that will continue Thursday and then on Saturday with his buddy Mike Riccio. The Rock Show here on WCW.

0: It's the Stones here with a number one hit from 1971, Everything This Evening, from that year, 1971, here on The Rock Show. Jeff and Pat till 9. Pat has more of what we like to call fun facts from when we do one of these year retrospectives, and these are all, of course, from 1971.
1: That's right. The 26th Amendment was ratified, lowering the U.S. voting age from 21 to 18. Amtrak was launched in 1971.
0: Hmm.
1: Email was invented by Ray Tomlinson. And the first Starbucks opens on Pike Place Market in Seattle, Washington. The first one of many.
0: Well, we like that market.
1: We do.
0: Yeah.
1: Great Britain starts using the decimal currency, giving up the pence and shilling system, which had been used for 1,200 years. So that all started.
0: 1,200 years.
1: 1,200 years and

0: 1971, they go, no more. So that's a few of the better ones that I could find on a short notice.
1: Very good.
0: My
1: Very
0: fault.
1: Good. All right. The next set. Now, the Beatles broke up in 69 and, you know, into 1970. And that caused great consternation in the rock and roll world. But by 1971, each of them had really begun a solid solo career. So we will look back during the next set to how the Fab Four were doing individually. You'll hear from John, then Paul, then George, and then Ringo here on The Rock Show, all from 1971.
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right, so we've had John, we've had Paul, and now it's time for George. The Beatles, individually, as they began their solo careers, as we remember the hits of 1971. 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I'm Jeff, Pat's here, and we'll be here till 9 tonight on 88.1.

So that's three quarters of the Fab Four that we've represented from 1971. Ringo somehow always brings up the rear in these things. I don't know why. I loved his stuff individually. Here he is with It Don't Come Easy, his first big solo hit. It's the hits of 71 tonight on...

0: It's Ringo, and you've heard from all four of the Fab Four from 1971 here tonight on The Rock Show. We have one more segment for you until 9 o'clock when we depart. Vincent is here. Vincent's excited. He's here tonight. Normally, he doesn't get here quite this early, but he's in early tonight, raring to go. So he'll be here with you at 9. As I say, one more segment to go. It's Jeff and Pat until 9, and Pat has our weather forecast.
1: We have a beautiful forecast for a change.
0: Yeah.
1: I'm very excited to be able to say this. We have partly cloudy skies tonight with a low around 67. Mostly sunny skies Friday with a high near 80. Just a picture-perfect day tomorrow. Mixed bag for the weekend with Saturday the better of the 2 days. High near 79 and sunny on Saturday, but showers and thunderstorms overnight with gradual clearing for Sunday.
0: Yeah, it better because we're out Sunday
1: yeah,
0: morning.
1: We got stuff to do
0: right.
1: Sunday, so get on out.
0: Yeah.
1: And don't dismay, but the rain won't really bother you if, as long as you're not up too early Sunday morning. But this is going to set up a beautiful Monday and Tuesday, and we're going to have temps in the 70s for probably
0: the
1: first time, maybe. I don't know. Have we had 70?
0: Yeah, earlier this week we did.
1: I don't know.
0: Yeah.
1: Okay. 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
0: Yeah, a lot of fun. All starts a week from tomorrow at noon. I know I'll be here running a wonderful jazz show with our friends Hank Niemark and John Libretto Friday afternoon from 4 to 7. So

Up next, the number one song for the entire year of 1971. Number one for 6 weeks. It's one stretch. Three Dog Night. Yeah.

We have a couple more for you tonight here on WCWP and WXBA as part of the Thursday edition of The Rock Show. It's Jeff and Pat with you till 9 o'clock tonight. These have all been hits back in 1971. As I say, two more to go.

0: Katie Kassoon with the Chirpy Chirpy Cheep Cheep song.
1: That's a mouthful. The names are a mouthful. The song's a mouthful.
0: Here on WCWP, hit back in 1971. So that's going to do it. We have one more here to take you out. Vincent's already here, raring to go. He's behind me. He's ready to take over, jump in. Vincent is one of our alums, and we're all gearing up a week from tomorrow at 12 noon.
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0: Oh, yeah. And Vincent, you'll be on. When are you on next weekend?
3: I didn't get a time slot. I didn't put it in the time.
0: I know you're on. I saw your name on the list somewhere or other.
1: Oh, boy.
0: Well, we have to figure that
1: out. We'll text
0: We have
1: you
0: a
1: that.
0: Week to figure it out. Yeah. I know Pat and I will be very busy that weekend. We're involved at Friday afternoon. I mentioned quickly there's a big jazz show with two of the founders of the station.
1: Yes.
0: Hank and John at 4 o'clock Friday. We do that. Saturday is football, homecoming football. That Saturday, first the Sharks play in the University of Albany this Saturday at noon. But then it's the Sharks and Villanova.
1: Villanova, yeah.
0: Yeah, next Saturday, the 19th at noon. That's our homecoming game. And then you and I will be on Sunday afternoon. So it's a whole weekend here. The whole thing goes until midnight Sunday night. It's crazy.
1: Fun never stops.
0: But it's been fun. Here, I got to dust off the old jingle tonight, get that ready, because I know I'm going to abuse it over the weekend. So we got to play it tonight and get ready to go. Huh?
1: It comes very quickly, homecoming, every year, doesn't it?
0: Yes, it does. Much too soon. Shouldn't be in September, but that's an argument for another day.
1: Yeah, we won't
0: continue
1: that one.
0: Supposed to be
1: on
0: a nice, crisp fall afternoon in October sometime, but they keep holding them in...
1: nice, hot September days.
0: Yeah, in September, before it's actually fall. That doesn't make any sense. But it is what it is, and we'll deal with it. And it starts next Friday, the 18th, at noon, around the clock, till Sunday night, the 20th, at midnight. All right?
1: Okay.
0: That's good. So let's wrap this thing up here. This has been the hits of 71 and my anniversary month here at WCWP.
1: Okay, what's the number?
0: 55 years ago, I walked in. All of these songs were playing. That's crazy.
1: Well, happy
0: the memories flood back.
1: To you.
0: Thank you very much. I'm Jeff Kroll.
1: I'm Pat Kroll.
0: And we say good night from the Rock.

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4: 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This is the Alternative Jukebox, where you listen to music ranging from all over the alt, indie, rock, and pop genres. Shout out to the Krolls for carrying me in so perfectly. And yes, homecoming weekend is coming up. Apparently I'm on the schedule. We'll figure that out. And if I am on the schedule, it'll be fun. And if I'm not, I'm sure I'll weasel my way on in some way or another. But homecoming's always a good time, so be sure to tune in for it, because it's going to be fun. A lot of good stuff at homecoming, always. To start us off for tonight is going to be Might Be Right from White Reaper off their You Deserve Love album. I've played White Reaper not too long ago, as well as this album. But I heard this one in the supermarket not too long, just the other day, and I was so surprised to hear this in the supermarket that I'm like, what a strange song to hear. So now you're all hearing it here, because it was stuck in my head then. So here is Might Be Right from White Reaper off their You Deserve Love album. Please enjoy.

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That was Might Be Right from White Reaper off their You Deserve Love album. It's good to be back here in the studio. I'm having fun. Like I said, I heard that one in the grocery store and I was like, what? Playing this one? I always get excited when I hear one of my songs played in the grocery store. Means I'm doing something right, I guess. That it's, you know, mainstream appeal. Or however on the grocery store playlist that night just had good taste. Who can say? Up next now is going to be An Ambulance for Mike Kroll off his Power Chords album. Followed by X Games from Dim Wizard, Mike Kroll, and Rat Boys. Now, usually I don't play An Ambulance in my crawl, just because this was an alarm song for the longest time. So, you know, sometimes you get like tired of of an alarm song, you get like sick of it. And you know, you just don't want to listen to it like normally. And so it hasn't been my alarm song for a while, so I finally been able to listen to it again and enjoy it. And then X Games Mode from Dim Wizard is the solo work of Bad Moves, I think it's David Combs. And then this was a song that he then collaborated with Mike Kroll and Rat Boys. Normally I don't play the same artist twice, but Mike Kroll's more of a feature than a than an artist on this, so I'll let it pass. And then we're getting some Bad Moves later on. But once again, it's solo work versus band, you know, group work. So I think it's different enough, right? Sure. But Mike Kroll's got a good, very fuzzy garage rock sound that I really appreciate, especially off this Power Chords album. Feels kind of, I think, crushed is the right terminology. I don't know, I've just I'm in the mood for that sound, kind of grunginess. And then X Games Mode from Dim Wizard is a little bit more like polished, a little, you know, it's less crushed, but it still has that kind of garage rocky sound, just because of the people who, you know, are collaborating on it, so their influence kind of works its way in. So it's good, it's fun, you'll enjoy it, we'll all enjoy it. Here is An Ambulance from Mike Kroll, followed by X Games Mode from Dim Wizard. 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
5: 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Last song you just heard was X Games Mode from Dim Wizard. And like you heard, Homecoming Weekend is coming up next weekend. So come check us out. We'll be live for 3 days straight, which is always a blast. Like they said, a bunch of alum. You'll hear stations. You'll hear stories of the station. You get to hear some of its founders and alumni through the ages. A lot of good stuff at Homecoming, and it's a lot of fun, so I hope you stick around to listen to it. Anyways, up next now is going to be Rose Jam from Couch Dog off their Bad and Better Than Ever album, followed by Untitled from Orange Dog Club. Couch Dog we've been playing a lot recently. They got a good kind of indie rock, surf rock sound to them that I very much like, and that we listen to a bunch here on the show. And this is the Rose Jam from their single from 2021, and not the Rose Jam from their album How to Ruin Your Life Fast. So, just a heads up on that one. And then Untitled from Orange Dog Club. This is also a single. This one came out in 2023. I think this was the second single they put out, if I'm not mistaken. Third single, okay. Because Feel Inside, Give Me My Money, and then Untitled. Got it. And Orange Dog Club has been getting a lot of traction. They're at 200,000 monthly listeners. And I remember they were at, 500. So I'm very glad to see that they're doing well, because honestly, they deserve it. I really like Orange Dog Club. I think they have a good sound to them. They just put out a new album that I haven't had a chance to listen to fully yet, just because I'm lazy. But I was in the Dorm Girl, because that was a single together. But I don't think they put out any other singles from this, really. Running Out of Time. It has, because we listened to Running Out of Time, I think so, too. So, and if you want me to stay, I'll stay. I think we also played. So, we listened to some of it together, I guess, but not all of it. Once again, I need to listen to it again and get a good feel for what it actually sounds like. But Untitled is kind of, indie rock that we like. A little bit slower, a little bit sadder. But that's fine. So is Rose Jam. Kind of a vibe. A little bit slower tonight, just because that's the feel. That's what we were working with. So here is Rose Jam from Couch Dog, followed by Untitled from Orange Dog Club. Please enjoy.
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That was Untitled from Orange Dog Club. Up next now is going to be Still Not There from Moondoggy off their latest Around the Fire, followed by All on My Own from Scoundrels off their self-titled. Moondoggy and the Around the Fire album I've been playing a lot of recently, just because I have been really enjoying it. It's a little bit like folksy, a little bit indie rock, and then it has a little bit of brass in there, and it's just good. Sometimes it's all I need music to be. It's just good. But it's layered and it's interesting to me. And I haven't played this one yet. Still Not There. There's a couple songs I haven't played off this one yet. Just because I haven't found the right playlist for them. Just quite. Or the right, where they would sit well next to something else. But with our theme being a little bit... I won't say slower, but stuff has kind of been fast and upbeat. But I don't know. Still Not There, it's a little bit slower, a little bit more folksy. And then same thing with On My Own from Scoundrels. Now, I think this is probably the second most country they get. With the first most country that they get is Out of Town Blues. And I debated which one I wanted to play, because they both kind of fit. But Out of Town Blues was just a little bit too country for me at the moment for this playlist. Which is interesting, because, there's a slight country twang throughout Scoundrels, especially their self-titled. But Out of Town Blues and On My Own really kind of push it to the forefront, so you really get a better sense of kind of the country influences that's on the album. It's cool to hear it pushed up front and not just kind of as a background, because you hear it and you when you're listening to it and you go, oh yeah, there's a slight country twang, but now on this one it's full front and you really get to hear them kind of mess with the country sound a little bit. And I know a lot of people have issues against country, but there's good country out there. You just have to find it. And it's stuff like this that Scoundrel makes that, it can, work. You can make it work in some good genres. And that's why it's disappointing to hear modern pop country. It just is. So that's my diatribe on modern pop country. And that's why I don't really play it. And I do have country, I'll do a country set every now and again, but it's a lot of older stuff and kind of fun country stuff. That's what I like. Anyways, that's why we do an alternative indie rock pop show here and not a country folk blues show. It's just not really my pardon the pun wheelhouse. So it's fine. I hope you're still here. And here is Still Not There from Moondoggy, followed by All on My Own from Scoundrels. Please enjoy.

0: 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Well, yeah. Hi there, it's Bruce Leonard. How are you? Join me Friday night at 7 p.m. here on The Rock Show, and I'll play some for you. 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
3: 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This is The Alternative Jukebox. The last song you just heard was All On My Own from Scoundrels. Up next now is going to be Give Up, Give In from Kick the Robot off their Black Magic Radio Static album, followed by September from Dog Park, which is just a single that they put out, though I think it might be on their new album technically. Give me a second. The EP, yeah, it's off their EP, Corporate Pudding. I thought it was fitting, might as well, slip a September in here while while we can. Well, it's still September. Sometimes I'll miss it a month like that. It'll say the name of a month in a song or in a title, and I'll miss it, and I'll be like, well, now I have to wait a whole year to play it again. I like to try to be a little thematic here every now and again. Do I always pull it off? No. But when I can, I try. But it's fine. We got it this time. We got it this month. But Kick the Robot, they're a staple here on the show. Black Magic Radio Static is just such a good album. Just really good indie rock. And it's just something about it. It's got a good sound to it. It kind of reminds me of Scoundrels a little bit. Where they have almost like a little bit of a southern edge to them. I can't quite place it, but I think that's what it is. And it just adds to their sound. Ever so slightly. Just enough. And then for Dog Park has a lot of good kind of high energy stuff. Now It's Over, Dive Bar Named Nirvana. Those ones are the ones that I think people would know the most. Those are kind of, I think, their biggest songs. And those ones a lot more high energy, upbeat, kind of fast. September is a little bit more low key, still kind of, indie rock ish. But yeah, it fits the mood, fits the vibe we're trying to go for. And I guess the vibe of September, this transitionary period. It's the spring of summer, if you will, where we're getting this transition of warm into cool, and you never quite know what to wear outside. Whether and, you need a jacket in the morning, but not in the midday, and then again at night, it's a pain. It really is. But we'll get through it together. So don't give up and don't give in. Here is Kick the Robot, followed by September from Dog Park. Please enjoy.

And you're listening to the Alternative Jukebox here on WCWP 88.1 FM. That was September from Dog Park off their Corporate Pudding EP. Up next now is going to be The Dare from Black Pontiac off their latest A Danger to Himself and Others album. We played The Dare a while back when they had just released it as a single. And we've been working our way through the A Danger to Himself and Others album. And it's a pretty good album. I think some of the songs, though, like I said, are a little slower. I haven't quite had a place to put them yet on the... just, you know, on a playlist. I haven't quite figured it out of where they should go or what they should do or where they should be. And, you know, the Dare, like I said, I played before, but I haven't played it since, only because I played it and I, you know, was trying to listen to the new stuff. I think A Dare fits here pretty well in terms of kind of the vibe we have going. The back half is going to be a little less cohesive, but I hope you stick around for that as well. But I've been loving Black Pontiac for a while now, and I'm super glad that they put this album out. I'm disappointed I didn't get to see them when they came to New York, but if you have a chance to go check them out, they're going to be playing their last U.S. show in Minneapolis, and then I think they're they're headed out to the U.K. Across, well, first they go to Canada, and then they I think they go out to the U.K. So if you're in Canada or you're in the U.K. and you want to go see them, I definitely recommend it because I think they're really good. I think they got a good vibe, and I'm sure they're a great show. So, you know, it'll be good. But yeah, The Dare, a little slower, a little less fast. Almost like metal. Well, not this one. Some of the others are almost like a little bit like metal in how they sound. I think that's why I don't quite like vibe with them. And some of them are like a little bit more like emo, but like they don't have like the emo sound to them. But like they sound emo lyrically. I don't know. It's an interesting album. I would give it a listen if you haven't. So without further ado, here is The Dare from Black Pontiac from A Danger to Himself and Others. Please enjoy.

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4: 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Last song you just heard was The Darer from Black Pontiac. And to start us off for tonight is going to be Local Radio from Bad Moves off their Untenable album. Big fan of Bad Moves here on the show. Really good band from D.C. They unfortunately broke up, I think it's been about a year now. But they were fantastic. They put out three really good albums and a really good EP. And they were fantastic. I got to see them play live on their second to last show, and it was fantastic. Really, it's a shame that they broke up, but they've gone on their separate ways to make separate music. And it's pretty good. I've been liking what I've been hearing from them separately. So I'm happy about that. Sad to have lost them, but glad that they've still making music and still out there in the world. But, you know, a little bit of local radio, if you will. And shout out to everybody who's listening here to their local radio, if you are listening locally. And if you're listening online from, you know, somewhere really far away, let me know at This Ship Slaps on Instagram. Send me a DM. Tell me where you're listening from. I'm curious, you know, for statistical reasons. But Bad Moves, like I said earlier when I was talking about Dim Wizard, kind of a garage rock, indie rock band. And, you know, just good. Sometimes that's all I can say is they're just good. I'm really bad at my job here, but that's fine. That's why I'm on local radio. Anyways, here's local radio from Bad Moves. Please enjoy, and please stick around. We're in for an interesting second half here.

That was Local Radio from Bad Moves off their Untenable album. Up next now is going to be Strange Honey from the McCharmleys off their self-titled The McCharmleys. And then that's then going to be followed by Search Party from Similar Kind

which is just a single. The McCharmleys I've been enjoying a lot. They kind of have an old kind of '50s sound to them, but like '50s, '60s, like kind of surf rock sound, if you will. It's pretty interesting. I like the sound. It's neat to me. And then Search Party from Similar Kind we've played not too long ago. I think they have a very interesting sound too, where they also have a lot of like brass and kind of other like deeper instrumentation that I really enjoy. And I think they're really neat, and they're actually coming around to New York pretty soon, October 9th. So I might actually try to go see them. I feel like this would be a fun show, checking them out. But I'm waiting for the McCharmleys to put out like another album, because they put out a single not too long ago in July, and I'm like, ooh, like new music. Like, are they working on something? So I hope they are. I hope we get some more new music from them soon, because I really enjoy the sound. And I believe Similar Kind put something out recently, if I'm not mistaken. Yes, yeah, they put out a single July 31st. So some new stuff from them as well. So up first is Strange Honey from the McCharmleys, then followed by Search Party from Similar Kind. Please enjoy.

And you're listening to the Alternative Jukebox here on WCWP 88.1 FM. That was Search Party from Similar Kind. Up next now is going to be Vertigo from Beach Bunny off their Tunnel Vision album, followed by Casually from Icarus, spelled I-X-A-R-A-S. Vertigo from Beach Bunny, I heard, I think, on the radio, and I was like, ooh, this is kind of funky. I think I just like the bass that went through it. I thought it was neat. It just caught my ear. Because I like some of her other stuff, but, like, nothing really sounded like that too much. And I thought it was kind of neat. I almost died at a Beach Bunny concert, though. I was there with my friends, my poor friends. For some of them, it was their first concert. And she opened up a pit, which we didn't think she would do. And we all got kind of separated as the pit opened, because we were standing right where the pit opened up at. So some of my friends were able to kind of get to the barrier, which was good for them. I'm glad they were able to get up there, but we were separated for her part of the concert. We just ended up meeting up afterwards. It was a funny bit, you know, but it was a little bit nerve-wracking in the moment. And then Casually from Icarus just kind of showed up, you know, as I was just listening to music and searching for stuff, and I just kind of liked the sound, how it was. You know, just good music. You know how it is here on the show. Anyways, up first, Vertigo from Beach Bunny from their Tunnel Vision album, followed then by Casually from Icarus. Please enjoy.

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That was Casually from Icarus. Up next now is going to be Jump the Gate from Peach Fuzz, followed by Sleeping in My Jeans from Axe and the Hatchet Men. Peach Fuzz is a band that I thought I would have enjoyed more than I ended up enjoying them, which is unfortunate, because this is a band, you know, I liked a couple songs, I'm like, okay, and I actually went in and listened to their other stuff, and I just kind of, it didn't even fall flat, it felt like mediocre, if that makes sense. It was just, there's nothing like super special in there, which is disappointing. And maybe if I listen through again, I'll find something that I kind of connect to and with, and I might, you know, it might grow on me, I might like it better. But for the time being, it's only a couple of the songs that I played. And one of those being Jump the Gate. And then for Hex and the Hatchmen, Sleeping in My Jeans, this is one I haven't played in a long time. Just once again, it was one that I never really had a place on the playlist. I felt like another one always kind of fit better. It's time now. Once again, it's a little. it's just Axe and the Hatchet. It's just more Axe and the Hatchet, but it's early Axe and the Hatchet, man. So it's a little less polished and a little bit more loose. A little bit more. You know, just a little bit more loose. You know, I won't say less put together because it isn't. It's just different. It's just early. I don't know. Anyways, here's Jump the Gate from Peach Fuzz, followed by Sleeping in My Jeans from Axe and the Hatchet Men. Oh, and Axe and the Hatchet Men are coming back to New York soonish, I think, in November. November 11th. So if you miss them in the summer, you can come check them out in the fall. And this time they're actually headlining. I think last time they were just a supporting. So now you get the full experience. Anyways, here's Jump the Gate from Peach Fuzz, followed by Sleeping in My Jeans from Axe and the Hatchet Men. Please enjoy.

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That was Sleeping in My Jeans from Axe and the Hatchet Men off their Bear on the Roof EP, which came out all the way back in 2020.

What a time. Up next now is going to be Keep Cool from Winona Forever, followed by Shoes Too Tight from Liam Kazar off their Due North album. Both of these are a little funky, a little quirky. I don't even know what genre it was. It was just kind of like indie, maybe. Keep Cool is almost like psychedelic in terms of genre, I think. And then Shoes Too Tight, it's kind of like quirky indie pop, maybe like maybe almost like bubblegum pop ish. Yeah, bubblegum pop, I think. I think might be the, but not quite. I don't know. Like I said, both of these are a little funky. Maybe it's even a little folky for Shoes Too Tight. I don't know. They're weird, but they're fun. They're good. You know, kind of light, kind of airy. I'm shrugging a lot. You can't see it, but that's what I'm doing. I'm gesturing into a shrug because I don't know quite how to describe these. But that's part of the fun, part of the mystery, and part of why you listen, I'm sure, is so you can hear me not describe the songs that you're going to listen to. So you have zero information, and you know, I appreciate that. I appreciate you gambling here with me and just trusting my artistic design here on a playlist, which is insane. So anyways, here's Keep Cool from Winona Forever, and that's Cool with a K. Alright, you know, that's how you know these people are real cool. Followed by Shoes Too Tight from Liam Kazar. Please enjoy.

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3: 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That was Shoes Too Tight from Liam Kazar. Like I said, kind of a funky one, kind of out there, but that's fine. We like it. It's fun. Anyways, up next now is going to be Pirate Muse from Feed Me Jack off their Chump Free album, another staple here on the show. And this one's a little funky, another one that's a little funky, a little out there, but it's fine. Some good woodwinds in there. I love some good woodwinds. And then that's then going to be followed by Paradise from Mustard Service off their Paradise album, this being the title track of the new album. And I am not really a big fan of this album, which is unfortunate, because I was kind of hoping I would be, and then they put out singles, and I'm like, oh, I'm not going to like this one. And I was right. I don't really like it, which is a shame. I think Mustard Service has outgrown me, if you will. I don't know. I don't know what the... they got, like, slower and, like, just a little bit, like, too slow for me. I think I like the ones that are a little faster, a little bit more, like, upbeat. And Vice City Magic and Paradise just weren't that. And it's disappointing. But I'm playing it for you, the people, so that you can get your own opinion on it. And maybe I'm just crazy, and the album's great. Who's to say? But... I don't know, just not hitting the same way that it used to. It doesn't have the same sauce, if you will, if you can pardon the pun. So, what can you do? Anyways, here's Pirate Muse from Feed Me Jack, followed by Paradise from Mustard Service. Please enjoy.

And you've been listening to the Alternative Jukebox. That was Paradise from Mustard Service off their latest Paradise album. Up next now is going to be Bad Boy from Hot Freaks off their upcoming Soft Body album, followed by Muo Duo, I'm Coming Home from their Space Map album, just their latest release. I'm headed home. I will see you all next week. Maybe at homecoming as well. I'm still figuring that all out. But I hope you had a good night with me here and you enjoyed the music. And this is Bad Boy from Hot Freaks, followed by I'm Coming Home from Muo Duo. Thanks for all tuning in, and I'll see you all next week. Please enjoy.

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2: Hello again, everyone, and welcome to a very special edition of Mixed Bag Radio. This is Pete Fornital, and this week my good friend, the late Harry Chapin, would have been 61 years old. Had he lived, I have the feeling that today we'd be talking about Senator Chapin or Governor Chapin. His death in an auto accident in 1981 still hurts deeply, but his legacy is alive and well in the 21st century. We're going to celebrate the life of this extraordinary musician and humanitarian today with an hour of live music from his daughter Jen and his brothers Steve and Tom Chapin on Mixed Bag Radio.

0: Thank you, friends. We're going to have a whole half here of various Chapins, and now please help me welcome a whole Steve half. Chapin. Thank you.
1: This is the first time a Black Keys would play tonight.

0: Thank you so much.
1: Here's a song that I wrote with a wonderful songwriter named Cy Khan. You guys know who Cy Khan is? And we would talk before. He lives in Charlotte, North Carolina. I live up in the New York area. And we talked before I got there, and he said, why don't you bring some ideas down? And, of course, one of the ideas I've been kicking around for a long, long time has to do with this evening very strongly, because the reason the Chapin started in this music was the Weavers. I mean, we started, I was 12, Steve was 11, Harry was 14, and we spent a whole summer listening to the Weavers at Carnegie Hall over and over and over again. And at the end of the summer, Harry said, we could do that. And so we did. Harry got a banjo, began to play, you know.

And then he started taking lessons from various people like Roger Sprung in New York City, wonderful banjo player. And I got my guitar. First guitar, K plywood guitar. Took two hands to push the strings down. So anyway, to make long story short, and it's been a long story, of course, we became the Chapin Brothers, and we did all those various ramifications. And here we are many, many moons later, and doing a lot of the shows that Michael and I do, our family shows. But a lot of the audience, of course, is families with kids. You guys with your kids. And for kids who grew up in the video age, seeing a guy with a guitar or a banjo or an auto harp, it's like, ooh, what's that? And then they like it. And I get the feeling someday some kid's going to look at me and go, I could do that. I did not learn this music at my grandma's knee, but from some old musicians I never got to see.

0: perfect. 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
5: My brother Harry founded a number of things. He lived 38 hectic years.

0: Family joke was, two's company, Harry's a crowd. I was the next younger brother. I know I kept chasing him, trying to catch up in a lot of ways. Ended up being a very good basketball player because I had to play against Harry all that time, you know. I finally outgrew him height-wise. But probably the most proud thing that ever happened in Harry's life was the person I'll introduce next, his daughter, Jen Chapin. Yeah.
1: This next song is one that was kind of atypical for my dad to write, I think. It's just because it's so darn simple and straight ahead and not too long. And straight ahead love song, Old College Avenue.

0: Thank you very much.
1: Jen Chapin.
0: Jamie Foxx. Dan Willis. Thank you, guys.
2: Nice meeting you.
1: Yeah. Jen Chapin, ladies and gentlemen. She is also, as of January 1st, the chairman of the board of World Hunger Year. I feel like we are in good hands. So let's do another one of Harry's songs. Story song. Harry was Mr. Story. And here's one that came from his secretary, who showed him a report card that her son brought home that read as follows. Your son marches to the beat of a different drummer, comma. But don't worry, we'll have him joining the parade by the end of the term.

0: That's the Chapin family with a live version of Harry's song, Flowers Are Red. We'll conclude this birthday tribute to Harry with a special guest performance in just a minute.
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0: Pete Fornital back with you on Mixed Bag Radio. The late Harry Chapin would have been 61 years old this week. In 1987, Bruce Springsteen appeared at a ceremony and concert honoring Harry at Carnegie Hall in New York, where he paid him this ultimate verbal and musical compliment.
5: How you doing? I met Harry in 1978. I was in the studio. He was making a record in another studio, and he came smiling up to me and started talking to me, and 20 minutes went by, 30 minutes went by. Talked about everything, politics, music. I said, yeah, he's a nice guy. Next night I came in, Harry comes bounding up smiling again, starts talking to me, 30 minutes goes by. So finally, I used to try to hide from him. Come in, I asked the secretary if Harry was in the lobby, you know, and I'd sneak in the studio. So we went out to California to mix, and I'm standing on this balcony, third floor of this motel, and I hear, hey, hey. And I look down, and there's Harry. And he starts talking to me. Talks to me for about 40 minutes, standing down there looking up. He was trying to get me to do something, you know. And he said one thing that I always remembered. He said, gee, you know, I play one night for me and one night for the other guy. And later on, when I was trying to put my music to some pragmatic use, I remembered what he said. Not being bent to extremism, I wasn't as generous as he was. But well, he's probably laughing right now. Anyway, I'll do this for you.

remember when Sandy sent me this tape, I listened to it and I said, gee, this is a little on the corny side. And I sat down and I tried to think what the song was about. And I guess there was a time when people felt that music provided you with a greater sense of unity, a greater sense of shared vision and purpose than it does today. In my generation, we were the generation that was going to change the world. Somehow we were going to make it a little less lonely, a little less hungry, a little more just place. But it seems that when that promise slipped through our hands, we didn't replace it with nothing but lost faith. And now we live in times are pretty shattered. I got my music, you got yours, the guy up the street, he's got his. And you could kind of sit back and say, not cynically, but truthfully, well, maybe all men are not brothers. And maybe we won't ever know who or what we really are to each other. But I think Harry instinctively knew that it was going to take a lot more than just love to survive. That it was going to take a strong sense of purpose, a duty, and a good clear eye on the dirty ways of the world. So in keeping his promise to himself, he reminds us of our promise to ourselves. And that tonight, alongside Harry, it's that promise that his spirit would have us remember and honor and recommit to. So do something, and may his song be sung.

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Are you ready? 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

song. 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Mike Solomon and Jeff Gross, who also, actually, to call them a road crew is a gross injustice because they handle sound, lights, and everything else. Jeff, Michael, come on up here. You guys have heard of Simon and Garfunkel, right? Well, these guys are sort of like the 70s answer to Simon and Garfunkel. They sound a little bit like Seals and Crofts and a little bit like Sears and Roebuck. Where are you guys? Okay. Anytime you're ready.

to make the final conclusive evidence. There's been a gentleman up here hiding behind his cello all night, and you may wonder why he plays the cello in the first place. Would you like to hear Michael sing this song? Mike, stand up. We'll leave the cello alone. And I want you to sing it with a great deal of feeling and soul.

And that just about does it for this special edition of Mixed Bag Radio, celebrating the late Harry Chapin's 61st birthday this week. We heard Harry himself with Circle and Bruce Springsteen at Carnegie Hall in 1987 with Harry's Remember When the Music. My thanks to Tom, Steve, and Jen Chapin for being our guests. Thanks also to Bill Kolar, Chris Hall, and Linda Fetter. 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
1: I thank my God for perfect love and peace. 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
2: Lovely.
1: This is all okay.
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1: You do. 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

this occasion, I'm just gonna wave goodbye. I said, love is a hard game to play at the best of times. And this girl I had, I didn't know.

0: 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It appears that we've somehow run out of music. 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

noisy building and he has subscriptions to those magazines. He never waves when he goes by. He's hiding something from the rest of us. He's all to himself. I think I know why. He took down the tire swing from the pepper tree. He has no children of his own, you see. He has no dog. He has no friends. And his lawn is dying. What about all those packages he sends? What's he building in there? With that hook light on the stairs. What's he building in there? I'll tell you one thing, he's not building a playhouse for the children. What's he building in there? And what's that sound from underneath the door? He's pounding nails into a hardwood floor. And I swear to God, I heard someone moaning low. I keep seeing the blue light of a TV show. He has a router and a table saw. And you won't believe what Mr. Stitches saw. There's poison underneath the sink, of course. But there's also enough formaldehyde to choke a horse. What's he building in there? What the hell is he building in there? I heard he has an ex-wife in some place called Mayor's Income, Tennessee. And he used to have a consulting business in Indonesia. But what's he building?

has no friends, but he gets a lot of mail. I bet he spent a little time in jail. I heard he was up on the roof last night signaling with a flashlight. And what's that tune he's always whistling? What's he building in there? What's he building in there? We have a right to know.

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1: 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Ranging from the 50s to today, we play many songs you've probably never heard before. 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
1: Bob Dylan, one of our culture's most influential and groundbreaking artists. 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

0: I still remember the first time, you know, I met up with him, like, you know, and it was in the Oddle Park ballroom, remember?
1: Oddle Park, Lidland Town Hall.
0: Those are the days. There was something, I know, you know, there was something about him, like, you know, and do I used to leap over the microphones and all that. He was a fantastic performer. I don't think anybody really realised.
1: The way he put his foot on top of the thingy, you know.
2: But then Johnny was Wamberg. When was Wamberg?
1: Oh, yeah, that's really great. In the band.
0: I loved being abroad, you know.
2: When he comes back, Liverpool will rise again like the Phoenix from the ashes, lad.
0: I don't know about that, lads. You know, I just think it'll all happen again.

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1: Don't anybody move! 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
0: The music will be back after this.
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0: 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I'm Ricky Hubert, broadcasting in New York, and we are delighted that our guest today is Dr. Sasanda Nowala. And Sasanda, thank you so much for coming on the show.
1: Thank you, Richard, and hello to your listeners.
0: Thank you. Now, if you'd like to give a little bit of background, you have a very long background in South African media and culture and rhetoric and all that wonderful stuff. So if you could tell us about what you do, and we'll get into our conversation.
1: Okay. Currently, I am an associate professor at the University of the Western Cape, where I hold the chair in media inclusion and diversity. And what got me here was actually work in the media space here in South Africa. I worked on community radio as well as our public service broadcaster for about 10 years. Really passionate about telling South African stories using the medium of radio. And yeah, I think everything in between is just details.
0: I'll ask the first follow-up question. Why radio? Just because we're on the community radio show.
1: I mean, radio really for South Africa is the medium of the people. For many years, obviously now things have changed, but for many years, it was the medium that reached where others couldn't. When I worked as a radio journalist, we were really able to tell stories that our TV colleagues and even print colleagues couldn't. And also having worked for the public broadcaster, it's the medium where in our context, our languages find the most expression. So our media sector does tend to be dominated by English and Afrikaans, even though those are not the most widely spoken languages. If you look at, for example, print media and even television, news that is, those tend to dominate. But when it came to radio, just because of the number of stations that are possible, the indigenous languages, like my home language is Xhosa, finds a lot of space on radio. So it really was, for me, a no-brainer to pursue radio medium as my medium to practice my journalism.
0: Would you also say, because this is what I hear from a lot of people about radio, both here in the States and from conversations with our South African broadcasting friends, would you say that it's that community focus also in community radio and local radio? Because I think that's what sets it apart from television.
1: There is that, Richard, but it's always with research around community radio in South Africa, what we found is how, despite the fact that it's supposed to be community focused, a lot of people see it as a stepping stone to more prestigious media. Or if they start off in the community sector, they want to go commercial. So the focus tends to be on national stories or even international stories. You'll hear stories about American celebrities on a community station when we've got our own homegrown celebrities that we don't get the kind of airtime that they should. So I guess because of the prestige, it sometimes doesn't seem attract. People come to a community station, they're not always driven by the community's needs. Obviously, over time, they learn and they meet the listeners and come to understand what the purpose of community radio is. But in a bigger part than it should be, the community stories are sometimes not told as they should be.
0: And that's been a lot of your research work, getting marginalized voices, indigenous languages on the air. Talk about that process and what inspired that to become such a passion of yours.
1: Yes, so our media sector really comes from a history where it was a tool for propaganda and literally a tool for oppression. With the apartheid regime, which was, for American listeners who

0: may not know, it was a state-sanctioned system that divided people across racial lines, with black, and by black I mean people that everyone else was not white, really suffering marginalization and oppression, literally to the point of death for some. And media was a key part of that. So, for example, in South Africa, radio was actually introduced in around 1923. When it was first introduced, it was English and later on Afrikaans. There was no thought of the black majority. It was only in the 1940s when it became evident during the Second World War that it could be an instrument to co-opt black people to support the apartheid regime's position on the war, that indigenous languages were used on radio. Similarly for television, when it was introduced in 1976, only two channels, an English channel, or only two languages, English and Afrikaans. It was only later on that indigenous languages came to be used. So with that in mind, I have always been interested in how, despite that, This media has got such an important place to play, an important role to play in the lives of those who have been previously marginalized. So amid the marginalization, people have found ways to express themselves through media. And that is what has drawn me to be interested in researching it. It's also from my experience working as a journalist. So I mentioned that English obviously has a lot of prestige. So the big stories were always in English. Or if you interviewed someone, even if their mother tongue is not English, you might ask them to say something in English so that you can get a sound bite that would then be included in the English bulletin, which carried a lot more prestige. And thinking about that, you know, in a country where English is spoken by 1 in 10 people as a mother tongue compared to indigenous languages, that is something that I think, just from the sake of media diversity, a pluralistic media system, has felt like it's something that we need to right the wrongs that come from our history. So that is what has interested me and continues to interest me, just that representation in media and how people claim back their voices, even though those voices were systematically silenced because of our laws.
1: When you refer to those laws, are you referring to the apartheid?
0: I'm referring, yes, especially to apartheid laws. But, you know, even though apartheid ended, some of the approaches that were part of how media was set up, how media was practiced, continue to be a part of our media landscape. So the dominance of English, for example, is really quite entrenched. If you look at our community and even public service stations, the numbers speak for themselves in terms of language representation. So linguistic representation, audience figures, overwhelmingly are indigenous language speakers. Yet, if you look at advertising and how advertisers decide on where to put money, they will still prioritize maybe English commercial stations when community stations that speak in the language of the people actually have the numbers. And that, I think, is in part because of our history. We have it entrenched, I guess, in our worldview, that if something is on a particular language station, it is more important than if it is in an indigenous language station. So we do see remnants of that, which have been difficult to shake. But I do think conscientizing that's happening within the community, public service and commercial sector, things are shifting. And hopefully one day we will have a media sector that looks like the South African population.
1: I'm curious what you mentioned with the advertisers and the numbers and the ratings. Would you say that those community and public-based stations, because they represent more of the languages, do better with audiences and have more of an audience than, let's say, those commercial stations?
0: So I think if we just look at numbers, Richard, they certainly do in terms of the numbers that they attract. But advertisers often will say, well, LSM, the living standard means or measurement, I'm not sure what the M stands for, but that audience, the community audience, doesn't fit their LSM, which is not really true. There's an assumption that because someone speaks isiZulu, they are not middle to upper class, which is not the case. So there are a lot of assumptions embedded in who indigenous language speakers are, and some of those assumptions are rooted in our history. Wealth and prestige belong to certain race groups. And if you were a different race, then you were thought to not have. And that has changed. Not as much as it could, but that has certainly changed. So the excuse, for example, that Ukhozi FM, which is our biggest public broadcasting station, which broadcasts in isiZulu, the people that listen to that station are not as wealthy as the people that listen to a community station with a fraction of the audience, but which attracts 10 times the advertising share, I think is a huge discrepancy. Similar for community station. Our community stations have had so many promises from government and even the private sector for support, because there is a recognition that when you speak to the community through their community station, you actually really speak to the people that need to hear your message. But then when it comes to advertising or, having important interviews, those stations are often sidelined.
1: That's frustrating me, and I don't even live in South Africa.
0: Yes, it's frustrating. It's frustrating that the objective facts sometimes don't mean as much as the assumptions behind who matters, where the money needs to be directed, that is rooted, I guess, in our history.
1: How do you think we change that narrative?
0: It's a difficult one, Richard. I think it if we knew, we probably would have maybe done things. But there are efforts. There are efforts to, for example, government made a commitment many years ago that it would spend 30% of its advertising share in the community sector, because they recognize the importance of the sector and the fact that it actually speaks to the community. It has not done that. And I know community stations regularly remind government of that promise, but how exactly to make government now act on that promise is difficult. Another initiative that is being by the media sector is something called an Indigenous Media Summit that has now been happening, I think, for 2 years. And this summit brings together Indigenous media, which in the main is actually community media. And that's across the board, radio, television, and print, to strategize on how to sustain that particular focus sector, how to attract advertising to the sector. So there are efforts, but it's difficult to shake certain mindsets that then control the pockets, people with the deep pockets. That I don't have an answer to.
1: Well, what you said about changing mindsets, and it's really true. You remind me of one of my favorite song lyrics. The lyric is, "You change the world when you change your mind." Because if these people would wake up and see what's in front of them, and that the heartbeat and the pulse is really in these community stations and these public broadcasters, I think we could have a lot more camaraderie in society and more engagement across the board in South Africa and the States.
0: Absolutely. And community sector, community stations, it's sad. They literally have to beg people to support them. These in our context, they are often non-profits. So the campaigns they need to embark on to demonstrate their value are incredible. And I think if these mindsets were not so entrenched, they wouldn't need to do that. They could focus their energies on content and on doing the work of reaching the community. But I guess because things are so entrenched, they have to demonstrate their value. And yet, if and when they do disappear, because we've had community stations shut down, there's such a gap in those communities. The fact that people actually don't recognize their importance is such a pity.
1: They use a term for that, news deserts, in the United States. I don't know if that term gets used in South Africa.
0: I think mainly in the scholarship it is used, but not necessarily in public discourse, normal people talking about news deserts. And certainly those are present. And you see them quite a bit in our rural areas where the infrastructure isn't there to set up certain kinds of stations. And the community radio sector in particular has been so instrumental in mitigating against having as many news deserts as we should see if it wasn't there. But if these stations shut down and are sidelined, then we will see that. We'll see which is already, I guess, the case. A lot of our media are concentrated in areas like Cape Town, Joburg, the big cities, and the rural areas literally depend on maybe one community paper or a community station. And when they are cut off from those, then they are cut off literally from the news cycle. They can still hear the news, perhaps through radio, but news about developments happening there often then don't reach the people that it needs to reach.
1: And that's a shame. Like you said, it's sad. And for those who want clarification, news deserts are essentially where there's no local stations, there's no local reporting on local governments, town happenings, things that are going on. That essentially brings the community together. But I want to transition to something else, because you wrote a book. We've been talking about radio and community radio. You wrote a book about, or you were editing on a book, The 100 Years of Radio in South Africa, all across the board, community, digital, everything. Tell me about that, because you were saying 1923 was radio's birth in South Africa, and now you have this great book.
0: Yes, yes. We felt with my co-editor, Professor Gilbert Motsatebe, that we have got such a rich scholarly community of people who research radio in the South African context. And the 100-year milestone, which was in 2023, was a wonderful opportunity to reflect on what this sector means and some of the lessons we can take from how radio has developed over the past 100 years and the impact that it's had on South African society. In the volume, we wanted to have a mix of practitioners and academics. So it's not a book just from an academic perspective, although it is an academic book, and even the practitioners' contributions have gone through like the academic processes to verify. But we wanted the voices of people, for example, like Lumko Mtimde, who was quite at the forefront of setting up the community sector, the voice of people who set up Radio Freedom, which was a station during apartheid that was used by the African National Congress to stay in touch with people who had gone to exile and to keep basically the struggle narrative alive. And we were very grateful for all the contributions that came through that we think did quite a decent job in tracking the history, but more importantly, looking at how the state of radio today in South Africa is as a result of these developments over the 100 years. And we published it with Palgrave, and we were very thankful that actually when we pitched the proposal, we had one book in mind, but they saw the value of actually having a specific volume dedicated to community media and the digital turn, and also one thing that concentrated on commercial and public service media. So through the community media, we teased out some specific issues around the contribution of the community radio sector to South African society. And then we reflected a bit around what podcasts mean in our context. Are they radio? How does the digital divide that we really acutely feel in contexts like South Africa shape this new wave of audio media? And what is next, basically, even for indigenous languages

in the digital space. So that is essentially what those two volumes do. And really, we are very happy with what the colleagues contributed in terms of the authors that are part of.

0: as in our indigenous languages. But even within our indigenous languages, we have what some people call minority languages. So those are languages that are not spoken widely. So one of the chapters looked at listeners of these minority languages and their sense of how representative radio has been in giving their language, which is often marginalized in media, presence and allowing them to engage. So we featured listeners in that perspective. But the tricky thing with even the practitioners, academic writing is got so many rules and such rigidity that to get listeners to actually write would have then had subjected them to writing like academics, and that listener voice that they could have brought wouldn't have come through. So we featured listener perspectives in the chapters as participants of our studies.
1: And I think something you touched on really important was that there's this idea, and I feel like it's the beauty of community and local radio, and I love that it's touched on in your volume, because with this idea of listeners, when we were chatting last week, we had Brenda Leonard on, who was who's the managing director of Bush Radio, and a gentleman, Bill Seemering, who was one of the founders of National Public Radio here in the States and helped develop a lot of radio stations around the world, community stations, including in South Africa. And it's this idea of just getting people involved and putting people on the air and local radio and community radio. You have the different representation and the different languages. That's so important because academia, I feel like, has a lot of rigidness to it. And so people kind of feel that we need to stay away from it. There's so many rules. And commercial radio, there's so many rules. But community radio, I feel like all that gets, not that there aren't rules, but that more goes out the window and you can have more fun with it. And I think that's what really engages people also. So I love that that's a part of it.
0: Yes, and that is the beauty of community radio. I think of some of the work that, like you mentioned, Brenda, Bush Radio does with the voices of children, the perspectives of children, having children actually run a show, which you couldn't get on commercial radio or even public radio to some degree, but they are allowed to experiment there. Because you are focused on community voices and bringing them through authentically. So I think that is one of the things that sets community media apart, that if and when these station times close down, we really miss. I'm sure in your context as well, commercial radio sounds pretty much the same in terms of just the focus and that commercial drive. With community stations, you are allowed to have a voice that represents your language, your religious community, your geographic community, your community of interest. It really is a very wonderful space.
1: Yeah, the community engagement is so crucial. Even people here at this station, here at WRHU, the one lady who comes on the weekend to do the show, she was like, well, I was working at the Department of Motor Vehicles, and then I wound up doing a show. Like, that's what the beauty of this is. And I love that that's kind of what's touched on in your book, too.
0: Yes. Yes. The journeys that the community media practitioners have traveled to be where they are even often shows up in the kind of things they can talk about, right? The kind of topics that if you are genuinely being a platform for your community, you can have that commercial and public service can't have. A conversation about maybe a specific eatery in your community that has come to be an institution amongst the neighbors. Those kind of conversations that can go on and on because of the rich stories people are able to tell. So I think that is certainly something that makes this sector, this part of the radio sector, just so key.
1: And the other thing, you guys talk about radio and podcasting. I know here in the States there's a lot of conversations about that. This show is a community radio show. It airs at this station at Hofstra, WRHU. It airs on Bush Radio. It airs on several affiliate stations around the world. But it also doubles as a podcast, which is how it gets out, then you can distribute it because it's evergreen content. And that, I think, has really been helpful in the success of this program. What were you finding with your work with radio and podcasting and all of that?
0: So the study that I did looked at indigenous language podcasts, the kind of space they are creating for Indigenous language audio content creators.

0: The point of departure for my study was that often when we study podcasts, we look at the top 10 reference podcasts in South Africa. They tend to be English podcasts, but there is very exciting and interesting things happening within Indigenous languages that haven't been explored yet. So I looked at two case studies, the one being a podcast on personal finance that is in isiXhosa, and the other being a podcast on science that is in isiZulu and English. And what I was arguing here is we often hear when it comes to Indigenous language stations that certain topics that you can't discuss in isiXhosa because people say it's not intellectualized enough, whatever that means. Basically to say that if you want to have serious topics, topics on personal finance, economics, science, those need to be on English stations. And these podcasters are showing that that does not have to be the case. And what they do in their podcasts, over and above discussing these topics in Indigenous languages, they then use our forms of storytelling that are characteristic of, you know, Indigenous language broadcasting to have these discussions. So the novelty of just being able to talk about personal finance in parables, for example, or idioms that you use to talk or to describe scientific phenomenon. So I was looking at that space that has been created for Indigenous language audio content and saying this is something we need to keep an eye on. And this is a space online that we need to foster and support because it gives us a voice in a context that we haven't previously had a voice. So that is the study that I did that forms part of the second volume and that looked at podcasts.
1: Just a reminder to our listeners right now, you are listening to One Road Community Radio on the One Road Community Radio Network, and we thank you so much for being here. Our guest today is Dr. Sasana Nawal, and we're talking all things community radio, marginalized voices, media representation. We're talking about all of it, and we were just touching on podcasts and radio. And I think also it's that same thing you were saying before, and it's frustrating me that there's this giant stigma, I'll use that term, that's a popular term here in the States, I don't know if it's that popular in South Africa, that if we talk about it in this Indigenous language, it's not going to be taken seriously. And that sounds just like a load of nonsense. It really does.
0: Yeah, it is. It's a lot of nonsense. Because
1: I could have used another word and I opted not to because we're on the radio.
0: Absolutely. We don't want to beep things out. But it does stem from the history that I spoke about earlier. So during apartheid and even maybe under the colonial period, African languages, Indigenous languages were really relegated to mundane content. So when you think of science, there was an assumption that before the colonizers arrived, we had no concept of science. We did not have sophisticated economic systems in our communities. But we did have those things and we were having those kind of conversations. But because of the marginalization of our languages from spaces of prestige, like universities, like academic texts, that assumption then has now become like an accepted rule, in inverted commas. So, you know, on the academic front, people are doing work to actually show that there are scientific terms in Indigenous languages. You can do maths in isiXhosa. But, you know, that is a difficult, far-removed work. The work of podcasters, which is accessible and it is sort of used by the public, I think is probably going to be more impactful in changing those assumptions because people will hear the conversations, hear the terms and actually realize, oh, but we have been discussing these things in our languages. So when they are told in their classes at university or wherever, we actually can't have maths in Xhosa, they can say, no, but there is a podcast where these things are being discussed. So that's the power of radio. That's the power of this audio medium to change the access to information.

0: intuition that people have better inform them in matters or in things that maybe at a university level people can't access.
1: You set it up perfectly. So I want to talk about university level because you are a professor. And I'm curious how you what you're teaching in the classroom, tell everybody, and also how you're bringing all this experience and your passion into the classroom with the students. Because I read last night, your goal is to make this science accessible to all, like all the research you've been doing. It should be accessible. Accessibility is a big topic. I feel like with community radio, we've talked about the whole time and audio and all of it. So if you could talk about that.
0: Yeah, so I think what I'll start off by saying, our higher education sector is it's sort of a gray zone where there are laws and policies around using Indigenous languages in the classroom, but universities apply those very differently. So I'm not going to speak about where I am now, because that is sort of work that is developing. I joined my university 2 years ago and have been finding my feet. I'll speak about work that I was doing at my previous institution, which was the Cape Peninsula University of Technology, where I taught journalism. And that is really where I had quite a success with using multilingual strategies to teach and engage with my journalism students in their languages. So we would look at content, for example, that was in different languages and engage with it, where previously, if you're looking at journalism, you're just looking at English reporting. There was a strong encouragement on my part for students to submit their assignments using Indigenous languages. And if I didn't know a language, then I would get someone to translate for me. And what was interesting is in the beginning, students were very scared to do that, even though they knew if they actually do this assignment in Xhosa, they're going to do better because it's their language. They know the stories better. But by the time they got to the later years, because it had been something I emphasized so often and encouraged so often in my classrooms, they were more than happy. And we got really brilliant assignments in this Xhosa third year level. So those were two of the things that I did. And obviously then researching with my students around what they are doing in the assignments around using different languages. What are they using it for? Is it to write essays? Is it to do interviews? Where do they feel strongest? And that also then helped shape the kind of assessments I gave them that could allow them to exercise their linguistic agency.
1: And how is that kind of, you're teaching with rhetoric, right?
0: Not currently. So currently I am in the linguistics department at the University of the Western Cape. And there I have been helping set up media orientated modules and also establishing media as a research area. So at the moment, my work has been largely more administrative, but also in terms of supervising post-grad students, which is probably where we're able to look at the issue of language more closely. I'm working with one student, for example, now on media literacy and Indigenous languages. So one of the things that we see, for example, when it comes to media literacy initiatives is that a lot of the disinformation campaigns tend to be in English. And there isn't really a strategy for how to identify disinformation in Indigenous languages and how to reach out for speakers of those languages. So I'm working with a student in African language studies to map out media literacy initiatives in Indigenous languages. Also have a project on emojis and using code switching. So when you go from English to Xhosa on social media, and we're looking at how linguistically that looks. So at the moment, it hasn't yet translated into my teaching because I'm setting up certain programs. But when it comes to research and with the work that I'm doing with postgrad students, I've really been enjoying seeing their ideas around the scholarship of looking at multilingualism and Indigenous languages within media and media literacy.
1: Well, it's just that idea, and it seems like something that's been the whole go around. And you also mentioned diversity and inclusion in the beginning. This idea that it's just something you want everybody to be a part of, the media, local media, community media, because it's their media, and we all should be a part of it. And it makes it, I'm going to keep saying fun, it makes it more fun for everybody when we're all a part of it. There's laughter, there's joy, there's excitement there to it.
0: Right? Because the media is supposed to bring us together. Maybe not as the old days where it was, one channel and everybody's watching the same thing at the same time. But you're supposed to find a place where your voice is heard, where people speak your language, where people might not have the exact same worldview as you, but have a similar point of departure, so that you can participate in these conversations. And these conversations, as fun as they are, which is really important, they're also about just your democratic or taking up space in a democracy, deliberating on the kind of future that you want, deliberating on issues that affect your community and taking it back to community media, where don't just wait for laws to be passed, but if there is a pending law, we come together. We talk about it in our different languages and we discuss whether it will work for us. There are so many laws in our context, the city of Cape Town, that the public hasn't engaged in. And because the way of engagement is removed from their spaces of engagement, which are media. So it really is important that we find ways to make these spaces inclusive and make them spaces people want to tune into, because they're going to hear their languages and hear topics of interest, and also then feel like they can contribute towards.
1: And also, I have two things to say on that matter. Well, I know you were saying having your role in the democracy and talking about issues, and we spoke about the fun and everything that can come out of it. I think, A, you can do both. I think a lot of people say you have to pick and choose. I think you can do both. And it's just, I don't know. It was, because you were talking about democracy in the meeting, I just think you can do both. You don't really have to pick and or choose. And
0: Absolutely.
1: putting people, like, more people will tune into this program because, oh, Sasanda's on the show. Ricky's on the show. We're all on the show. It makes people, it's engagement because it's people in your community.
0: Exactly. I mean, that's the thing, right? That gets people to even listen in the first place. Something that is going to interest them, that's going to pique their curiosity, make them want to stay and listen for the whole show. And when that happens, they can then participate in the deeper conversations that undergird that content. So I fully agree with you.
1: And what are some of the stuff that your students in the past are working on now based on projects you've worked with them?
0: My journalism students, ooh, it's difficult to keep track of them. I think when they leave, I mean, sometimes you'll see people on LinkedIn. Like one I actually saw at an event recently who is doing really interesting work with a community entity that looks at farming. So this community media entity is a farming orientated publication. And it was really wonderful to see her at this event and how she's enjoying being in this space. Others, I guess, you see on LinkedIn, but keeping tabs on the exact things they're working on is difficult.
1: Well, I was going to say, we ask this to a lot of educators who come on. I know you instill your passions, your experience in the students. What is something that the students have taught you through the years as you've been doing this?
0: My students are such resilient people in terms of just their work, firstly, when assignments look like they're not coming together, the passion they have for their projects or stories and pushing through to submit something. I think that's something I take my hat off to them. Secondly, when it comes to resilience, our higher education sector has become a lot more inclusive over the years in terms of being more open, but there are still a lot of financial barriers that keep people out. So a student will literally be the first person from their community to attend university, and many will come with I don't know how much, maybe 1,000 rand. Let's say, I think that might be $50 to university. That's all they have. And you see them pushing through the financial precarity, the uncertainty, being in this space. Maybe some come from rural areas and they end up in this urban university, very English focused context, and they really try their best to do their best. And seeing that, seeing those stories at graduation, we had our graduation at my university where I am now last week, and I was moved to tears thinking of, you know, some of the journeys these students have traveled to actually walk across that stage and get their undergrad or postgrad qualification. So I think if there's anything I've learned from my students, it is resilience, both on a personal level, that nothing should keep you from your dream of education or whatever that self-development thing you want to do is, as well as resilience in terms of your work, that if it doesn't come together the first time, that's not a reason to give up on it. If it is an idea that I believe in, I need to push through until I achieve it.
1: And there's stories like that. We were talking, I believe, off the air about what I love about this program, the community radio, One World Community Radio, is that stories like that someone in South Africa could tell can relate to someone back in the States, because there are people here that I know who didn't come to university with a lot of money and they pushed through and they made it happen for themselves. And that's just the beautiful give and take between a platform and a program like this.
0: Mm-hmm. And I think we mentioned that at the end of the day, we are human, right? The human experience, obviously it's different because we have our own journeys, but the things, the desires we have, kind of self-actualization that we aspire to, it's the same across the board. And there's more probably that should bring us together than the things that make us think we are different.
1: I was going to say the human experience is universal.
0: Yeah, it is universal to the degree that obviously we factor in the structural differences people are subjected to. But in terms of going through life as a human being, the things that worry you, the things that you love, the things that you're angry, yeah, I think irrespective of where you come from, they cut across the board.
1: That's true. It is a case-by-case basis, but the core themes, I think, are all the way there. And also, what I like about this conversation that we've had is, especially here in the United States, I can't attest to South Africa, you could probably speak more to that than myself, the terms diversity and inclusion are weaponized. And I feel like having conversations like this where it's like, diversity and inclusion just means we're all a part of the fun and we're all in on it. I mean, that's really what at the core of it is. But I feel like there's such a weaponization of it. So if you could talk about that.
0: There have been attempts in the South African case, maybe not specifically diversity and inclusion, but to weaponize something in our context. Often the term is transformation. Someone would be called a transformation hire or a transformation candidate, which means they only got a position because of the color of their skin or the context they come from. And that is meant to be an insult. So that is something that is an undercurrent in some of the discourse in certain sections. But there's also been a lot more work, I think, in our context that has been done than what is currently happening in the States to tackle that. Where it's supposed to be an insult, the rhetoric or the discourse around it, people turn around to actually show that no, it's about righting wrongs that were actually the ones where people were put in as tokens and didn't deserve to be there. So the record, I guess, of our history shows that these transformative attempts and initiatives are needed. And that is often a way to speak back to those that would want to use this term to make people feel small.
1: And Sasanda, something else I want to touch on before we wrapped up was you're on a lot of committees, you're on a lot of boards. You're vice president of the South African Communication Association, African Journalism Education Network. You're on the International Council for the International Association of Media and Communication Research, South African Press Council. You've done a lot. So how has that also shaped how you view these things and what you put into the classroom, your work, your volumes, all?
0: So I think the first thing for me as a research

0: is to be in the communities I research on. And I find with academia, we can be very critical. We are trained, obviously, to look at society, see what is wrong, and then come up with hypotheses of how to fix it. And if you're not in those communities, you can really have a top-down perspective. Oh, this is what is wrong with the media. This is what is wrong with this community. So in getting involved in these boards, the first thing is to make myself a part of the context so that I can understand it intimately. Secondly, it is also to give back. So recognizing where I stand, the resources I have access to, it really is a privilege to then be able to support the sector. So, for example, with the South African Press Council, which is our body set up to ensure the media reports fairly, accurately, etc., to be a part of that and give time to looking at policies, to thinking about where the media needs to go, really is a privilege. So my research is not removed and becomes this theoretical thing that doesn't actually find expression. And then I think as well, the issue of representation. So especially with the media bodies that I serve on, for many years, there were not people who looked like me, black women, Xhosa speaking. And the fact that doors have opened in this time means that there is space to then shape particular policies. So one of the opportunities I had, for example, was to serve on a committee that was looking at journals and saying what journals need to be approved and what journals should not be approved. And those spaces are so important because that basically decides whose voice gets heard, whose research gets published. And when they are not representative, then the exclusion and marginalization continues. But when there is a voice like mine that can say, actually, there is a perspective that because of my lived experience, I can bring that may shed a different light on how you are considering this, that I think has been a privilege. So it really is motivated by seeing and wanting to make a difference, not from an ivory tower, but as part of the community that I work with.
1: And Sasanda, we spoke all about these topics, like the shedding light, being a part of a greater whole and community radio and all of it, and what we can do in media. I'm curious, we were at the end of the interview, but if you had one takeaway that you want anybody, whether they're tuning in now or they've been listening the whole go around, what would you like people to take away from this?
0: It would be that we need to make space for more voices, and we need to preserve those spaces where more voices are heard that are under threat. So for us to have an enriching experience as human beings, we cannot just hear the same voices and think the same. We need to be exposed to things that are not part of our immediate circles. And community radio is the perfect avenue, or one of the perfect avenues for that, where we need to ensure that these stations survive and thrive and that they have space to reach the communities that they target.
1: And if there's anything else you want to mention where people can find you, I believe African Journal Education Network has a summit coming up. If you want to plug anything at this is your moment to do so.
0: Yes, so we've got a conference happening in Mauritius. People are like, are you going for holiday? A conference in Mauritius where we are going to actually be looking at the impact of artificial intelligence on journalism education. It is something that is affecting African journalism educators in very particular ways to our counterparts in the rest of the world. So we want to come up with strategies to respond to that. And then there's also the South African Communication Association Conference, which will be taking place in September here in South Africa, where we are bringing communication scholars together to talk about, again, the future of this field in relation to technology. In terms of me, I used to be on LinkedIn quite a lot. I think I've just been so busy that I don't post as often. But yeah, I think, you know, if you search for my articles and get a sense of the work that I do, then if you want to connect, my email is always available on those.
1: Then you have a website.
0: I do have a website, which is just my name and my surname together, sisandankwala.com, which is also needing a good update. So I think I need to get on that after this interview.
1: All good. Dr. Sisanda Nawala, thank you so much for coming on the show today. We really appreciate it.
0: Thank you so much. It was really a nice conversation, Richard. Thank you for inviting me.
1: No problem. I think we had a good time. I thought it was a lot of fun.
0: Yes, I had fun too. Thank you.
1: Good, good, good. 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

Thank you guys so much. Have an awesome night. Thank you so much.

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Lift Every Voice and Sing has been called the African-American national anthem. It started out as a poem by James Weldon Johnson in 1900, and then his brother, John Rosman Johnson, set it to music. In 1919, the NAACP adopted the song as its national anthem.

0: From Virginia Humanities, this is With Good Reason. I'm Sarah McConnell. Today, the history of jazz and civil rights. But first, jazz music is one of America's great cultural contributions, and it hastened the arrival of the civil rights movement. Antonio Garcia is a trombonist and the former director of jazz studies at Virginia Commonwealth University. He says the personal and professional lives of jazz greats such as Louis Armstrong, Miles Davis, and John Coltrane can't be divorced from the struggle for racial equality. He says they contributed significantly to racial understanding and social progress. Tony, the African-American music critic Stanley Crouch wrote, "Jazz predicted the civil rights movement more than any art in America." What did he mean by that, predicted the civil rights movement?
1: I guess I would have to say that the most important premise for me in art is that you can't separate art from the people who make it. If racism and civil rights and oppression are a part of America, then the people who create art and people who create music and jazz are going to reflect that. So if you listen closely to the music and you follow the musicians, you can feel the things come bubbling to the surface that become part of the civil rights movement.
0: What's the first inclination in jazz music that we are sort of moving in that direction?
1: Really, with jazz starting around 1900, 1910 or so, the first person who really brings the issue to light is Louis Armstrong. And Louis Armstrong is a musical genius who could sing what he could play on the trumpet, and he could play on the trumpet what he could sing. I've got a recording of him from an excerpt from a recording he did called Hotter Than That. And if we listen to it, try to imagine if you were going to scat sing these vocal lines that he sings, and make your face move in the way that it would take to make these sounds. Think about that as you listen to him sing, and then listen to his trumpet playing. And

0: so fun.
1: Well, the thing about it is that Louis Armstrong was often viewed as being some sort of entertainer who was Uncle Tomming to the white community, who was exaggerating black mannerisms in order to appeal to the commercialism of a white audience. But when I look at videos and I hear Louis Armstrong sing, and I try to scat sing myself as a musician, I realize you can't make those sounds with your voice unless you contort your face to a certain degree. It's impossible. And so I view Louis as being someone who was merely moving his face into unusual contortions in order to make the musical art that he wanted to make. Later on, when the Little Rock Seven were being kept out of schools in Arkansas, Louis Armstrong actually canceled a State Department tour that President Eisenhower had invited him to take overseas because of the fact that he said, I can't go represent my country overseas if we can't represent our people here in the way that I think they should. And even in New Orleans, he was given the opportunity to serve as king in the Zulu Parade, which is an African-American parade of benefactors. The city of New Orleans said he couldn't perform there if his jazz group was integrated. And he had a white trombonist, and he actually pulled his concert from his hometown in New Orleans. And for that, I salute him.
2: So you've brought along selections from several jazz artists after Louis Armstrong to show how the civil rights movement really was expressed through jazz music.
1: Right, true.
2: What's the next piece on the continuum that you think helps show us that?
1: Well, the next person is another great jazz icon and a wonderful trumpet player in jazz and composer, Miles Davis. Matter of fact, the piece of music that I've brought forth is not a civil rights-oriented piece. This piece, So What, is simply known as the most influential jazz piece in the world. And we'll take a minute to listen to it, and I'll talk to you about Miles' role in civil rights, but also his the way he was a pivotal figure in how musicians were being treated at the time in the late 1950s.
2: Why is it called So What, do you think?
1: I'm not sure that there's a definite historical answer, but when you listen to this track, you hear that the melody starts in the bass and the piano, Bill Evans, answers with two notes. And that feels very much like, so what? So we get this bass going.

0: So this particular piece, which he recorded in 1959 on the Kind of Blue album, has become the most popular album of its time and really the most popular album ever sold in jazz. In terms of jazz and civil rights, he was oppressed as an average African-American would be just because of his appearance. There was a time when he was appearing in a club in New York. There's a famous photo of him standing bloodied in front of a club in New York. And this was after he was on a break from his own gig, stood out in front to relax, and the police came up and asked him what he was doing there, and he said, "I'm performing, and this is a break, etc." And they harassed him and beat him. This is an example of how, you know, African-American jazz musicians, the average African-American, found himself or herself as a focus of discrimination at that time in the late 1950s, early 1960s. And Miles represented for many people the epitome of a jazz artist, and yet he wasn't getting the respect from the community that he had hoped for.
1: Another one of the musical compositions you brought was one by Charles Mingus. He was a bass player, and the piece that you have is The Fables of Faubus. How does that play into perceptions of jazz and civil rights music?
0: Well, this is a piece written at the same time as So What, the piece we've just heard. And Charles Mingus, the bass player composer, has written a piece that directly satirizes Arkansas Governor Orville Faubus's decision not to let the Little Rock Seven, the seven school kids, go into integrated schools in Arkansas, keeping the schools segregated.
1: Would it have been meant for a white audience?
0: Well, I think a recording like this speaks to not just preaches to the choir, but also to help influence those who perhaps have not made up their minds, or even some of those who felt they were entrenched in opposition, to reflect, to consider the possibility that there is a brighter future ahead and a more positive approach. The excerpt that I've chosen, you'll hear elements of musical satire that sound like exaggerated in some strange way. And that exaggeration is the point of this music. Mingus felt as though the political stance of segregation was so absurd that you'd have to exaggerate how absurd it is, and he exaggerates it through his music.

0: Tell me something about Mingus himself. What was he like?
1: Mingus is considered to be an unusual character, but that I think all great artists have their unusual character qualities. But Mingus was a very prolific composer. He was a large man who played a large instrument, the bass, and he often spoke somewhat in what people might consider riddles. But when you read his writings and you listen to his speech, you realize that there's a great thinker back there.
0: The next piece of music that you brought for me is from the drummer Max Roach, and I've never heard anything like this. You kind of have to prepare yourself for it. This is a studio session where he's engaged in a duet with someone who's screaming.
1: Yes, this excerpt is extremely pointed, much more so even than the Mingus example. It comes from Max Roach's suite called We Insist, Freedom Now. How can you be more pointed in a title than that? He's looking for freedom for the African American in American society. And this suite peaks at this particular movement when Max Roach and the vocalist Abby Lincoln are in a duo, just drums and voice, and they are expressing the rage and the frustration that comes from being oppressed. I think we should just take a listen.

And I have to point out that that goes on for a lot longer than what you've just heard, which is appropriate considering the title. After that piece was recorded, Max Roach was in many ways blacklisted by the recording company, and the recording itself went out of print. What I think was an interesting counterpoint to the piece was that after this screaming portion is a segment called Peace, P-E-A-C-E, which reflects, as Max Roach said, the feeling of exhaustion that comes after you've done everything you can to assert yourself towards freedom. And I think that reflected very quickly in one recording some of the extremes of working towards the civil rights movement. I'd like you to hear this next piece in that framework. John Coltrane's Alabama, which was recorded in 63, is reflective. It's meditative. When you listen to this track, imagine that instead of hearing John Coltrane's saxophone, you were hearing Martin Luther King speak. That was his intent when he composed this piece, which was recorded 3 months after the 16th Street bombings in Alabama in 1963, which killed several little girls. Let's take a listen.

0: when Coltrane composed this, somewhat mirroring Dr. King's speech patterns, I think it also spoke to the jazz community, reflecting on the loss of the girls and the horror of what had happened in 63 and what we could do to move forward. Part of what Coltrane did to move forward was performing at a number of benefit concerts for Dr. King and his movement, which is certainly an integral part, a focal part of social change and its intersection with jazz. He played in that very recording of So What that we heard, and he played in a variety of different kinds of approaches where he would often hurl what we call sheets of sound against the wall. Think of Jackson Pollock paintings, if you would, where buckets of paint and splatters were thrown against the wall. He was a very spiritual person at the peak of his career, and this recording had been made during the peak of that reflection, and I think shows the evolution of the man as well as the evolution of his artwork.
1: One last jazz artist that you've included is sort of a surprise to me. It's Tito Puente, and he, of course, brought in this influence of Latino music. What do you think his music illustrated as part of this force during that time?
0: Well, if you think about someone who really represented the professional musical mainstream of the Latino music in America, and as an Iorican myself, that would be an Ioan mother and a Puerto Rican father. It makes me an Iorican. I think very fondly upon Tito Puente as someone who looked like us, sounded like us in terms of my father's generation. And Tito represents that. Take a listen to this particular track, Para Los Rumberos, which is a mambo, a very high energy. And I think anyone walking down the street listening to someone such as Tito would say, here's someone at the top of their game.

0: is great. Did you grow up listening to some of this music?
1: A little bit of that, but I also grew up listening to the big bands from the Iowa side of my Iorican background. And later on, I got a chance to meet and perform with Tito Puente, which was a wonderful experience for me personally.
0: Did these genres blend at some point, kind of famously? Do you start to see classical jazz American musicians incorporating some of the mambo music?
1: Oh, absolutely. And that's the story of the melting pot of America. And Dizzy Gillespie was actually a musician, a trumpet player in jazz, who most successfully made that integration happen by hiring a Cuban percussionist drummer named Chano Pozo in his big band and completely changing the evolution of jazz forever by bringing mainstream Cuban rhythms and sounds into, at the time, bebop jazz language in the 1940s.
0: So let's close out the show with one of your own compositions. It's called Bittersweet, S-U-I-T-E. What a great name.
1: Well, the title, I'm sure, has been used many times before. And in the example that you'll hear our fine students of Virginia Commonwealth University's Jazz Orchestra 1, and in particular, the solo trumpet work of one of our young students, Ben Heemstra. And this is a jazz waltz, a great upbeat way of closing our time together today.
0: Well, thank you for talking with me today on With Good Reason.
1: Thank you, Sarah. It's been a pleasure.

Antonio Garcia is a trombonist and the former director of jazz studies at Virginia Commonwealth University. Coming up next, Beyond Lift Every Voice and Sing.

people think of George Gershwin's Porgy and Bess as the first Broadway opera to feature sympathetic African-American characters. But some 30 years earlier, songwriter Bob Cole, along with the brothers James and John Johnson, were writing progressive and sophisticated musicals with fully realized black characters. Paula Marie Seniors is my next guest today. She's a professor of sociology at Virginia Tech. Her latest book is called Beyond Lift Every Voice and Sing. In it, she looks at the lives of these composers whose theater productions helped break down the stereotyped portrayals of black Americans. Paula, most of us have heard of the great musical theater collaborations of people like Rodgers and Hammerstein and Gilbert and Sullivan, but know less about the black songwriting team of Bob Cole and the brothers James and Rosamond Johnson.

0: Tell me about them.
1: Okay, well, Bob Cole was from Athens, Georgia, and he moved to New York. He then joined in partnership with the Johnson Brothers, and they wrote, produced, and directed two very successful Black Broadway musicals, Shoe Fly Regimen, 1906 to 1908, and The Red Moon, 1908 to 1910. Shoe Fly Regiment was based on the Black heroic soldiers of the Spanish-American War. They wrote it at the time period when Theodore Roosevelt was arguing that the Black soldiers had been cowards, when in fact they had been the heroes, and they won the Spanish-American War. And so they put Black soldiers on the stage as the heroes of this war. And they also had a section in the musical where they put Black men and Black women in a college, which was like Tuskegee Institute, which was founded by Booker T. Washington.
0: What else was notable about that musical for its time?
1: It was the first time ever that a Black man and a Black woman portrayed a romantic love scene on stage. Previously, Blacks could, James Weldon Johnson said that there was a love scene taboo, and he said that Black men and Black women could only mate on stage in a minstrelesque or buffoonery style. You would never see Black men and Black women as fully rounded human beings. And so this was the first time that Black men and Black women portrayed romantic love.
0: And how were they portrayed in Shoe Fly?
1: They were portrayed as college students, as the heroes of the Spanish-American War. A Black man had a romantic relationship with a Filipino, because we have to understand that the Spanish-American War occurred in both the Philippines and in Cuba.
0: Where do you think that came from? Had somebody else done something that gave them the courage to do that?
1: This was them. This came from them. This came from their ideology. It came from seeing their parents in loving relationships. Bob Cole's father was a Black Seminole. His mother was a Black woman. They met during slavery. And he saw this wonderful relationship between his mother and his father. James Weldon Johnson's father was a freeman from Virginia. His mother, Helen Louise Dillett, was a woman of Haitian ancestry. And they saw this loving relationship. And so they modeled after what they saw in their families. And they wanted to portray Black men and Black women as fully formed human beings, as romantic people.
0: Were those musicals seen by white audiences?
1: Yes. They refused to have segregated performances, so they were performed for both Black and white audiences. The Black audiences for Shoe Fly Regiment loved the romantic representation. They loved the heroes of the Spanish-American War. The white press was resistant. You have to understand that they put Black soldiers on stage armed. And this brought fear to whites, especially the critics who saw it. So they did not appreciate this representation.
0: You mentioned another one. They really only collaborated on these two popular musicals. The other one was The Red Moon. What was that about?
1: Okay, so The Red Moon was, I say, based on the Black and Native Americanization program at Hampton Institute in Hampton, Virginia. And this occurred in 1876, where this Black industrial institution got Native American students to go to school with them. The real life experience of Blacks were segregated from the Native Americans. They were not allowed to date them, but the white teachers and administrators were allowed to date and marry the Native American students. Cole and Johnson reimagined this program, and they put Black and Native American romance on stage in a Hampton-like institute. The heroine was named Minnehaha. She was half Black and half Native American.
0: Who thought of that screenplay or that script
1: scenario?
0: And how did they know about it?
1: I would surmise that Bob Cole probably was instrumental, given his Black Seminole heritage. So he would have been more attuned or more sensitive to these types of relationships, given that his father was a Black Seminole and his mother was a former slave.
0: Speaking of highly educated, which one of them was the one who wrote a song that was later appropriated by Yale? It's the Bula Bula, Bula Bula.
1: It was Bob Cole with the first Johnson, and it was appropriated, and I'm saying that nicely, by Yale. They actually published it in 1897, and Alan Hirsch appropriated and published it in 1901.
0: You

0: they wanted to personify this very, very vibrant black masculinity, given the virulent stereotypes of black masculinity previous.
1: And which of them was particularly influenced by Booker T. Washington?
0: They both were. They idolized him. And this was at a time period where everybody idolized Booker T. Washington. And so they modeled their lives after him, as well as W.E.B. Du Bois, who was the radical of that time period.
1: You also write about the emergence of the cult of true womanhood.
0: Mm-hmm.
1: What's the cult of true womanhood?
0: Okay. The cult of true womanhood says that white women are innocent, pure, virginal, and black women are presented as the antithesis of the cult of true womanhood. Colin Johnson, as well as the women in their musicals, wanted to change this representation of black women, and they wanted them to be part of this cult of true womanhood of innocent, pious, pure woman.
1: James Weldon Johnson, one of the brothers, was the one who wrote the words to the black national anthem, "Lift Every Voice and Sing." And Rosamond Johnson, his brother, wrote the music.
0: Yes.
1: When was that?
0: So in 1896, both James Weldon Johnson and J. Rosamond Johnson were living in Jacksonville, Florida, and they wrote the black national anthem, "Lift Every Voice and Sing," for Emancipation Day. And 500 school children sung it. Became very successful, and it made its way around the country. So by 1920s, it was adopted by the National Association for the Advancement of Colored People as their national song, and then it became the black national anthem.
1: Rosamond Johnson, the one who wrote the music, eventually moved to England.
0: Mm-hmm.
1: To escape racism, you write, and educate his children.
0: Yes. So what happened, J. Rosamond Johnson was hired to run this music school in London, England. And he writes to his brother, he said, you know, should we stay in England? And his brother said, I think it would be better if you raised your son, it was assumed that it would be a son, it was a daughter, raised your son, an Englishman, rather than face the racism and hostility in the U.S. So for a brief period of time, he stayed in England, but he had this lust to be on stage, so he came back to the U.S., and he was the musical director for Gershwin's Porgy and Bess.
1: I was so tickled to see that in your dedication, you mentioned that your parents named you after the great singer and activist Paul Robeson.
0: Yes, yes. My parents wouldn't tell me who he was. They would say that the book is up there, here I stand. And they say, when you're ready, you can read it and find out who you're named after.
1: Let's play one of the songs by Paul Robeson, maybe something that you particularly love that has meaning for you.
0: Okay. I love The Insurgent General. He sang it in support of the Spaniards who were fighting against fascism during the Spanish

Paula Marie Seniors is a professor of sociology at Virginia Tech. Her latest book is Beyond Lift Every Voice and Sing, The Culture of Uplift, Identity, and Politics in Black Musical Theater. With Good Reason is produced by Virginia Humanities, which acknowledges the Monacan Nation, the original people of the land and waters of our home in Charlottesville, Virginia. 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
1: Welcome to a special back-to-school edition of Why I Teach. I'm your host, Cindy Schwartz. Why I Teach is a program highlighting the best of teaching. By talking with new, experienced, and retired teachers, we'll discuss how and why they entered the teaching profession and what some of the most rewarding, challenging, and precious moments of teaching have been for them. We call these the aha moments, when teachers know that teaching can be magical. Today we're talking with Natasha Nurse, a veteran middle school STEM and humanities teacher in the Long Beach School District in Long Beach, New York, who's returning to Why I Teach to help us bring in the new school year with strategies for helping our students and teachers create safe, imaginative, and productive classrooms where authentic learning is taking place. Natasha, welcome to Why I Teach.
2: Cindy, I'm so excited to be returning, and thank you for inviting me back.
1: Well, it's such a pleasure. We had such a nice time the first time we spoke last year, so I definitely wanted to hear about you and how you start your year and to share that with our audience. So before we get started with some strategies for beginning the new year, maybe you could just let our audience know a little bit about you, how you got into teaching, a little brief little bio there.
2: Yeah. Well, I'm going, Cindy, into my 20th year of teaching.
1: That's wonderful.
2: So excited. I am a veteran teacher. Children have always been at the heart of everything that I do. And I wanted to give back to my community. I believe we discussed this last time. My dad was a big community organizer, a police officer for over 36 years. And I saw how he worked with the community, as well as going into the schools and meeting with the kids and talking with them and meeting them where they were at. And he inspired me to want to give back. And I figured teaching is the best way to do it, because I was one of those students taking up a seat. And I wanted to be that teacher that inspired a student like I was inspired.
1: Yeah, I love your story so much. It's just so heartwarming. And it's like the most authentic reason to go into teaching, I think. It's really from the heart. And as we start this new school year, which we know all of our teachers are very excited for, but also, you know, planning and having lots of questions that they ask themselves before the school year starts. We ask ourselves lots of things. We ask ourselves what goals we have for the year for ourselves, but of course for our students. And I'm wondering how you start the year in terms of questions or goals you have for you and the students. How does that happen for you? What do you ask yourself?
2: Well, I'm always thinking about my students in terms of them coming to me with curiosity. So the first thing that comes to my mind, a question that I that's always there, how do I keep that curiosity and pique it even more so that when students come in, they bring that excitement in, but that excitement stays there. Now, obviously, there are things that have to get done, but that curiosity needs to be really in the forefront. And how do we hold it in an authentic and meaningful way?
1: So, you know, when you say curiosity, you and I both know that if the room is safe,

0: and students feel that they can be vulnerable, they will be curious because they will feel that I can ask any question. So how do we enable our teachers to know, especially new teachers coming in, how to create a safe room? What do you do in the beginning, you know, the first day even of school, so kids know I can be safe here, I can be curious, I can ask questions, and there'll be no judgment? How do you do that?
1: I call it R&R, relationships and routine. And when that first day, first week of school happens or is getting ready to happen, I'm starting to think, well, what am I going to do to really build a relationship with a student or all of my students? I greet them at the door. I come up
0: yes.
1: with a dance,
0: yes,
1: and then I want them to give me a dance. I don't care what it is. They may not be dancers or singers or whatever, but they can give me something that's meaningful to them so that they feel like they're a part of what we're getting ready to create together. So I do my dance, they do theirs or whatever they feel comfortable with, and they're like, wait, she's really cool. I think I'm going to have a good time in this class.
0: Yeah, and I love that. I agree with you. I don't think we can emphasize enough how important the greeting is, right? The greeting, because they're nervous, especially the night before. I always share with my students, I couldn't sleep very well last night. Did you sleep last night? You know, it's difficult. So you have this wonderful greeting with them. You're doing a little dance. They already feel safe, and they feel that you're fun, and that you love them already. You know, that's a wonderful thing. And maybe you could tell our audience, since you teach middle school, exactly what grades those are in your district.
1: Middle school in our district is grades 6, 7, and 8 graders.
0: Okay, so that means they're how old? They're
1: coming to us at about 11 years old.
0: 11.
1: So they're still young.
0: They're very, very young.
1: They are.
0: Yeah.
1: They are.
0: So what about, you know, often new teachers say things like, how do I create in my classroom that safe place, but also, when you said routine, that place where there's respect, there are boundaries? How do you do that? What do we tell a new teacher about, you know, class management from day one?
1: Students want to be seen. They want to be heard. So if you're laying that foundation when it comes to getting your class together in terms of classroom management, you want to make sure they're a part of that building. Because once they see that they're a part of what you're building, whether it comes to classroom expectations, the classroom routines that you all put together, you're going to get more buy-in. Now, that doesn't mean that every teacher is going to follow it, you know, follow that step by step by step. Every teacher has their own way of doing things when it comes to classroom routine and classroom management. But it's important that you involve your students in some aspect of that classroom because you want it to become a family.
0: Mm-hmm.
1: There are going to be good times. There are going to be bad times. There are going to be ups and downs. You're the doctor. You're the lawyer. You're not only the teacher, but you're everything to that student. And you wear so many hats as an educator. And at any given moment, you're putting on one of those hats, if not multiple hats. So having them, getting that buy-in means bringing them in so that they can be a part of that building process.
0: I love that. Do you ask your kids any particular questions on the first day that help them buy into that process and feel like a part of the classroom immediately?
1: Yeah. My first question is, who are you?
0: Yeah. Love it.
1: Because I start off with, who am I?
0: Yeah.
1: And I, you know, and they're listening to me. I love Disney. I love going to Disney every summer, or maybe two or three times a year. And their eyes open up wide because they're saying, wait, she might be fun. We did a dance. Now she's telling us who she is. Every hand starts to go up because now they get the table, a seat at the table to open up and express who they are. And they'll tell it.
0: Yeah, I love that. And they're like, well, I love Disney too. You know, we're the same. I love that. You know, in my classroom, I would always ask kids to write on a little 3x5 old-fashioned index card what the perfect day was to them so that I could go home and read that. Now, of course, you and I both know as middle school, I'm a high school teacher, that we have various different classes, right? We don't just have one group like elementary school. Our classes change every 40, I don't know what kind of schedule you have there, but they change. So 42 minutes. So you need to get to know a lot of kids.
1: Yes.
0: It's not just one group.
1: Yes.
0: So you tell them about yourself. You give a little bio. They give a little bio about themselves, and they're invested.
1: Invested.
0: Yeah, yeah. So what about the child who, on the first day, and we know this could happen too, that child who kind of tests the boundaries already, you know, someone who comes in late, for example, or someone who has a comment that might not be so positive, might be a little sarcastic.
1: Yeah.
0: How do we set that stage for new teachers? Often talk to me about classroom management and handling discipline. And from day one, we know they're watching us.
1: Yes.
0: So how do you handle that?
1: You can make or break your day one. So anything that a student's giving you or bringing to your classroom family, you're not necessarily attacking it right away. You need to get to know that student. I talked about the two R's, relationship building and routine. They haven't even established that yet. So our expectations can't be set so high as to not give that student an opportunity to grow and get to understand the importance of the routines that we're going to build together in our classroom family. And I don't care if I'm teaching 42 minutes of 5-period classes. Every class gets the same attention. You give them time. Get to know them. Get to know who that person is behind the name. If they come in and they're late, make them feel comfortable. Greet them like you greeted the students that came in and you did the little dance.
0: Yes.
1: Or maybe they may not want to be embarrassed. Still find that time to get to know them, and they will never forget it.
0: Right, so we don't have a punitive reaction immediately. Right.
1: No,
0: right.
1: No punitive reaction, because they'll remember that.
0: Exactly.
1: Yeah.
0: Right? And it's so important that they want to come back the next day. Right? So when you end class on the first day, how do you end usually?
1: I want to know, how are they feeling? I want to know each period that I teach at the end, how are you feeling? I started off with asking, who are you? And then I end with, how are you feeling? And they tell me, Miss Nurse, I'm excited to come back. What are we going to do tomorrow? What are we going to do the next week? They want to know what their world is going to be like in your 42-minute class period. And for me, that's a win.
0: Yeah, that's a total win. And also, I know in my classes, I would often say, I would not give out books immediately. I would not give out any of that, right? You're shaking your head. We're kind of in agreement. Because it's about getting to know each other first. It needs to be positive. It needs to be warm. It needs to be understanding, compassionate. And I think that is the way to get them to want to come back, for sure. I agree with you. So one of the things that we also want to know briefly is that you said you're a veteran teacher. You've been doing this for quite a while as well. Have you tweaked your opening week at all in the last few years, or do you do the same thing every year in the beginning?
1: I'm always tweaking. Every year I come back as a new teacher.
0: Yeah.
1: But what remains the same, and I know I've been saying this again and again, is building the relationships. The activities I do may look a little different, but they all tie into building relationships and team building, the students building relationships with each other.
0: Well, that's something we want to talk about too at length, because team building I know is important to you. Activity, experiential learning, I know that's very important. You're listening to Why I Teach on WCWP.org, LIU Public Radio. I'm your host, Cindy Schwartz, and my guest today is Natasha Nurse, a veteran middle school STEM and humanities teacher in the Long Beach School District in Long Beach, New York. So we are talking today about strategies for how one approaches the beginning of the year. And now we'd like to shift for a minute and take a look at some current issues that teachers will be facing in the year ahead. Some we face all the time, and other issues are brand new, really. One of the issues I think that I would like to dive into with you, because I know that you are intimately engaged in work with AI. So maybe you could tell our listeners a little bit about AI, because there's a lot of negativity out there about it as well, in terms of it will take away critical thinking for the kids. especially older kids who will plagiarize using it, et cetera, et cetera. So what are your thoughts on AI, and how are you approaching it? Because I know it's pretty positive with the work you're doing. So if you could tell our teachers about that.
1: AI is here to stay, and it's not going anywhere. It's, we either keep up with it or we're going to end up being left behind. And our students are using it. So why not understand not only what it is, but the benefit that it could bring you and your students in the classroom that you teach. I love it. I understand that there are limitations to it, but I threw myself in to get to understand it and how it could benefit me in terms of working smarter and not harder. So I got ahead of it.
0: Yes, and if I'm correct, I think you're using something that I had never heard of called Magic Student.
1: Yeah, Magic Student.
0: Can you tell us a little bit about that? Because lots of teachers are listening who might want to use this. What is
1: that? Yes, for our first-year teachers and even veteran teachers, Magic Student is an excellent app, actually website and app that gives you so many opportunities to use artificial intelligence in ways that can help the educator in terms of your planning, in ways that can help the student. You can create a chat AI bot that actually can become a learning partner who will work with your students step by step without giving away answers. There's so many resources on Magic AI that teachers will love it. Lesson planning becomes a thing of the past. If you're putting in your thoughts and you're working with that AI within Magic School to come up with something that makes sense for your students, it'll make it come to fruition. It's an amazing thing. You can input standards. It will help you design something meaningful, but you have to be the person holding your thinking first and then work with the AI.
0: Yes, because the questions you're asking are coming from you.
1: Yes.
0: So it's responding to that, but you're the one who puts in the curiosity, the questions, the thrust of what you want to do in the classroom. You're putting that in. It's not telling you what you should do. No. You're actually giving it information about what you'd like to do. Is that correct?
1: Yes. And that's where I think the human part of it, there needs to be more work done with the human thinking part of it. The more that we bring our human thinking to the table, the stronger we're going to be when using AI as a thinking partner. So what you input, you're going to get an output. You're only as good as your input. So the stronger you get in what you're thinking about and how you're going to bring that to the AI, the stronger that output's going to be, not only for you, the educator, but for your students as well.
0: Right. So that's a very important piece about AI that I'm learning more about, and I think that people need to be aware of. And that moves us into the more positive, I think, aspects of AI. There's also something I just heard. I was listening to a podcast about technology in the classroom, and there's something now called ChatGPT for Teens. This is a brand new. Are you familiar with this as well that has just come out? What are your thoughts on this? This is brand new, I think.
1: They're experimenting with all types of AI.
0: Yeah.
1: And the teens, they're using it.
0: Yeah.
1: So, and this is why, you know, Cindy, I say again, get to know that platform and see how it can be beneficial for your students. And I think it's a good app. I think, of course, the research needs to be done, but there are some beneficial parts to it. And the parts that aren't so good, you could put that to the side or not touch it. But it's no different than the AI that we're using now, whether it's Magic School, ChatGPT, and all the other AIs out there. There are good things to it that you can pull that will really be beneficial.
0: Yeah, very important that the educator know about this. Like you said, it's here to stay, so they have to come into the classroom having learned. And I'm sure there are professional development classes that are going on in the district as well, where you are.
1: Our district is doing an amazing job with professional development.
0: Yes.
1: And we had a chance to really get messy with AI and bring it into the work that we're doing and even share it with our students.
0: You know, I love this because I know you believe in children getting messy.
1: Yes.
0: You love that.
1: Yes.
0: You have that term. I've read that about you. And that brings us to the next issue I want to talk about. And the next issue has to do with something called the

0: 70-30 rule. I don't know if you've heard about this with teaching, but I came across it and I thought it was fascinating and wanted to throw it by you. So the 70-30 rule in teaching, and maybe newer teachers know about this, is that 70% of the work that you do in the classroom should not be where you're lecturing, not being the instructor, so to speak. That the kids, the students, should be doing experiential work. They should be involved in some way. It could even just be discussions, debates, group work, whatever it is. But 70%, the 30% in the classroom, should be instructional work provided by the teacher, but the teacher is more of a facilitator. So in some subjects, it might be difficult. You know, in some sciences and math, I've read. But I'm wondering how you feel about that 70-30 rule. Is your classroom, would you say, 70% or so experiential and 30% where you're doing actual instruction? Or is it different? I don't think there's any good or bad. That's just a new philosophy. What are your thoughts on that?
1: I would lean towards more of that 70-30, mm-hmm. but it depends.
0: Yeah.
1: It may be, you know, depending on where I'm at, it may not be the 70-30, but I lead with that.
0: Yes.
1: And I think
0: you lead with the experiential work.
1: Yes. If you're designing, you know, there are mandates, there's standards that you have to get through. But if you're designing intentionally and purposefully and you're working backwards and you're putting the students in the center, you can bring that 70-30 rule in, and it will work. And I'm not saying that it has to be done each and every time, but we've got to give our students a fighting chance to keep the curiosity that they're bringing in to the classrooms that we teach in. We don't want to kill it, because once we do, we lose the student. Students remember how you made them feel and that excitement that they were able to hold on
0: Maya Angelou said that. I love her. Yes, they remember how we made them feel and how we enabled them to empower themselves to learn. Yes, I love that. So depends on where you are. I know for me, some classes I've had to lecture in the beginning just to get backstory. Backstory, you know, I know you do units on the ancient Egyptians.
1: Yes.
0: I know that you have this greenhouse that's going on in Long Beach. I know that the kids are building irrigation systems, right, in your Egyptian. So you have them absolutely doing the experience there and learning from that and then asking questions from there.
1: Yeah.
0: That's wonderful.
1: Yeah, it makes them independent, critical thinkers.
0: Yes, yes.
1: And so, they're able to hold that learning and transfer it.
0: Yeah, so we shouldn't be so worried about the critical thinking. It's still there. You can use AI and have the kids put in interesting questions and critical thoughts to get information from AI. You can do it in terms of experiences in your classroom. One other thing I think that's kind of interesting that's coming out is real concerns about this year and in others, but maybe particularly this year, is the mental health of students. We have lots more LMHCs, licensed mental health counselors, going into schools, talking to the staff as well. What concerns do you see as a veteran teacher that you could share with new teachers coming in that are red flags, things to look for in students, and then we make sure we have the professionals get involved?
1: Yeah, for our new teachers, you know, those red flags could be students that are withdrawn. They're just, they show up to class and they isolate themselves within a class of 20-something students. Students that, you know, I wouldn't say not participate, because you can have your highly intelligent students that don't raise their hands, but still there are other ways to assess how they're doing. But it's the students that are, number one, withdrawn, or they may not have a lot of friends. Yeah. If you see them not sitting in the cafeteria by themselves, you have to wonder why. And you just don't let that go. There are ways to handle that for our new teachers. Seek out the team that you're on. There are counselors, your guidance counselors, your social workers, a whole team and system set up within your school to help you with students where those red flags appear. And you never want to let it just go, because that's a cry for help that student is putting out there.
0: That's really excellent advice. It really is. A principal of mine that we actually had on the show, I guess about a year and a half ago, had a wonderful philosophy about this, and then a strategy. at a faculty meeting, he gave everybody an opportunity. He put every child's name in the eighth grade on posters on the wall. And we all went around. And if you had a relationship with that child, you were supposed to put your name down that you did. And then we'd look at the names that had only one teacher on it, for example. And that was indicative of how close students are getting with teachers. And then that was a child to look at who had really no relationships with any of their teachers. And then that was a signal for the teachers who had not looked at that child really carefully to say, I'm going to go and be different when I get to my class tomorrow. And I'm going to spend more time, you know, watching this child.
1: Cindy, that's powerful.
0: Right?
1: I know. You're making me think. It's not only our students that are withdrawn, but it could be the student that continues to, as teachers say, act out.
0: Yes.
1: That's a red flag as well.
0: And yes.
1: It goes back to what you were
0: saying.
1: That's
0: always my red flag.
1: Yeah.
0: If someone acts out or has a sarcastic comment or something right in the beginning of the year, I say, okay, this is my child. This is the one that I want to get to know very well.
1: R&R.
0: That's right.
1: Relationships and routine.
0: Yes, because they need consistency for sure. Somewhere down the line, or maybe even at home, they don't have that consistency. They need to know someone loves them, but also that there will be these routines and we will have a relationship. And that's a good thing. Yeah, I love your R&R. That's great.
1: They'll never forget you.
0: That's great. They won't. And one last thing before we come to our end. And it's so great that I've had you here today to share with us. So new teachers who enter the field, you know, we often hear that many leave the profession before 5 years. They do. So what advice can you give someone coming into the profession to help them to stay, to enjoy through all the challenges we face? And you and I both know we have planning, we have difficult students, we have interruptions in our classroom, we have all these things. What advice could you give a new teacher coming in to help them enjoy the work of teaching?
1: Well, I'll say this, a successful school year is not built on one perfect first day. Find your people. And you will find them in your building. You can go outside and there's so many different social media that you can come in contact with that offers, you know, help. There are different, you know, I'm on LinkedIn, I'm on Instagram, and I've met so many brilliant people that have so many different resources. Professional, your PLC is so key.
0: Yes.
1: Connecting with like-minded ones like yourself, especially as a new teacher, will give you that support. Don't ever stop and say that this is not for me. I'm getting out of the world of teaching. There's help. Start in your building and then go outside and build your PLC. And you can start right on social media. And I could leave my information if anyone needs, you know,
0: yes,
1: you need a
0: yes.
1: connection.
0: Yes, absolutely. And I think also to add just a little bit about being authentic yourself in the classroom. We started off with that. You're telling your kids who you are. I tell my kids that I love music. I tell my kids that my dad was a musician. He was a composer. He wrote for film. He wrote for cartoons. And they are fascinated by all of that. And so share who you are. And you agree with that as well. Just be who you are.
1: Yeah. Be who you are.
0: Yeah, and laugh a little, too, in the classroom.
1: Laugh a little.
0: It's a lot of fun, also.
1: And honestly, laugh a lot.
0: Yeah.
1: Because there are going to be times where...
0: Yes, yes.
1: Yeah.
0: Laugh a lot.
1: Laugh a lot.
0: I like that.
1: Please.
0: I want to thank you so much for joining us today, Natasha, on Why I Teach. If you'd like to hear more of this interview, please go to wcwp.org and click on the podcast tab to subscribe to Why I Teach. I'm Cindy Schwartz, wishing you a wonderful day, and we'll see you real soon.

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3: Good morning and welcome to Community Talk Radio. This is Project Independence and You on LIU Public Radio. I'm your host and producer, Christina Liu, along with my co-host, Otto Lowe's. Otto, volunteer, supporter, friend. It's been so long, Otto. It's so nice to be back. We had really quite the gap. We gotta dust it off.
4: We're back in action.
3: I know, we are back, and we have a wonderful guest, because today we are pleased to welcome Nina Dobris, who is an aging life care specialist with Northwell Circle of Care and is the Northwell Health's Aging Institute. Nina's here to talk with us about how the Circle of Care helps support older adults and their families, navigate the challenges of aging, coordinate care, support seniors in living safely and independently. Welcome, Nina.
5: Thank you for having me.
3: So let's start from the beginning and the basics. You know, what is an aging life care specialist?
5: Basically, what we are family surrogates to those who don't have any local family members to take care of them. Sometimes they do have local family members, but those folks are busy working and unable to get off work and so forth, in addition to having the responsibility of maybe younger children to take care of and so on. So what we do is an array of services. I like to consider myself like a daughter to the folks that I help.
3: Yeah.
4: A knowledgeable daughter.
5: Exactly.
3: He wanted to clarify.
5: Yes, exactly. Like, I'm the one, I'm the daughter.
3: The daughter that everything falls on, you know.
4: The daughter could go to the daughter.
5: The daughter that that knows about the resources.
4: Well, even if you have family, frankly, and they are conscientious about the whole thing, the process of aging and the transitions that go on during this process can be very complicated.
5: Overwhelming.
4: Yeah, and even like we're involved, and I still have questions about what would I do in certain situations? And I'm relatively experienced.
5: Yeah.
4: So people who haven't had a lot of experience can go to somebody like you, is what I'm hearing. And how about a couple of examples, like what would you do to guide them?
5: Okay, so the beauty of our service is that it's so open and flexible. What we can do is, let's say, for example, a one-shot deal where we could come into the home, sit with the prospective client and their family members, and just help them navigate the local community resources, whatever they need. So it may be a first-time caregiver situation, and that person may say to me, look, like, I don't even know the first place to go. What do I do for my parent who is, you know, showing some cognitive decline, someone who is unsteady on their feet, someone who's having trouble organizing, managing, getting to doctor appointments, medication management. You know, there's a litany of things that start to raise their ugly heads, right? So I could come in and I could just guide them. I basically listen to what all the presenting problems are, and I come back to them with responses and answers and fixes, if possible, whenever possible, to address those needs. whatever they may be. And so, like I said, it could be a one-shot deal. Maybe they are a local family member and willing and able to, you know, maybe they're retired, they don't work, they can handle it. They just need to know where to go. Mm-hmm. So that's a one-shot deal. Another option that I might do is maybe stay in for a short period to help someone open up a long-term care insurance claim. They may also ask me to assist them with a Medicaid application to help them gather the documentation, to make sure that it's all correct, and then, you know, make sure that the preparer or attorney has all the documents required, you know, things like that. So that would be a short-term intervention. Then, of course, there's the standard long-term intervention where I would stay on and become that lifeline for that person. In that case, I may, you know, and the visitation that I provide for that person is completely flexible. It could be once a week, twice a week, three times. I'm sorry. Once a week, once every 2 weeks, once every 3 weeks, once a month, whenever needed. That's what's the beauty of our program. It's so, for example, let's say a person, I will give you an example of one of my clients. Mm-hmm. So I go to her house every week. I open the mail. I pay the bills. I order food and household supplies. I make doctor appointments. I set up, let's say a home-based doctor to come in. I go with her to doctor appointments. I go into the examination room, talk to the doctor about the real story, about what's going on, and then carry out the doctor's orders upon leaving. Make sure the medication is at the pharmacy, make sure the medication gets delivered properly. All of this stuff is what I do, and I buffer with the family who lives out of town. I let the family member, in this case it's a niece, know what is going on a regular basis. And so on. So that's kind of.
3: I'm going to ask Nina. I think I need you in my house, Nina. So yeah. I'm like, this sounds great.
4: Well, you mentioned a lot of things that are very time consuming.
3: Yeah.
4: Like I've had some exposure to long term care insurance. All right. Everybody thinks that's not a problem. You can get long term. You can get your money, but no, you have to miss out on ADLs, 2 of 6, or you don't get 3. Okay. Then you don't get paid. The other one is, you described a lot of, we just recently started talking about the IADLs.
5: Oh.
4: You know, and there's a lot of people really don't think about that, but those are all the things that, how you function.
3: Yeah.
4: Forget about taking care of yourself. Mm-hmm. You know, like medication management, paying bills.
3: Yeah.
4: Being able to shop.
5: Cook.
4: You may be functioning, but you're not really functioning mm-hmm. fully. And you need help.
3: No, you know it is. Absolutely. Too. And in, you know, I've been with Project Independence for a while now, and something that always comes up constantly is the person who, like, needs an advocate to come with them to the doctor. I mean, that is such a huge need. We talk about that all the time, you know, when you're the patient, and especially if it's a scary situation, you know, I even know myself, it's like you black out, you know, and you're not necessarily retaining anything that's happening, you know, and I know, like, the value of that, and there's so many of our seniors who are alone and isolated and don't have that person, you know, to let alone get transported there, you know, and then get all the information. I mean, it's just, it's something that I think is such a need in the community to have, really.
4: How, you know, just like roughly how many cases can you handle? It sounds
3: yeah,
4: like,
3: right.
4: you know, it would be like

0: You know, as I stated in the beginning, I can see the client once a week or maybe once a month.
1: Oh, okay.
0: So it spreads out.
1: Right.
0: So it spreads out. I mean, you know, I mean, I could handle about 10 people.
1: Right.
0: On my roster.
1: Right.
0: Yeah.
1: Yeah, I mean, we know from personal experiences that the things you've described all take time.
0: They do, but they don't. Luckily, they don't all happen at once.
1: No, true. And for people like myself and other people in my category, they may not have anybody to fall back on, which is where, like Project Independence, frankly, is sort of a kind of the same scenario, but not quite as intensive, I would say.
2: No, and that's like the wonderful thing. You know, obviously, you know, our nurses are part of the Northwell network, and we just had Nina come in because we're always doing in-services with our social workers and nurses, and, you know, to tell them about the program, because, you know, that's what's so important, you know, and she even got a referral from it, you know, because this is more intensive case management, essentially, you know, that we don't have the ability to, you know, provide. So I think, like, to have that connection, because there are a lot of people that do need, you know, more hands-on stuff. And I like the idea that it's, you're not locked in. So many of these programs, you know, it has to be a certain amount of hours per week or, you know, month or whatever it is. So to have, you know, a flexibility, you know, because you're right, sometimes you just need someone to come in and help you, like direct you to where you're supposed to go. So I do think that that can be extremely beneficial for family members.
1: Now, you work for Northwell?
0: Yes, I do.
1: So a question that I would ask is, does your doctor who you deal with, your primary doctor, suppose they're in another system, healthcare system, can they still utilize somebody like you?
0: Yes, they can. Yeah. Yeah, our program is not restricted to folks that have an affiliation with Northwell. Anybody can use it.
1: Right. Okay. And how do you typically wind up with people contacting you?
0: So it's a variety of ways. Word of mouth, folks in the nursing homes, in the hospitals, doctors' offices, but for the most part, there's also on the internet. I belong to a national organization of care managers. It's called ALCA.
1: Yeah.
0: That's Aging Life Care Organization. So it's Aging Life Care Org.
1: I actually looked at that.
0: .org.
1: Yeah.
0: So what you can do even on there is just go in there, and if you want to find a care manager, you can just put in your zip code, and then there'll be folks that will be popping up in the zip code, and you can choose mm-hmm. whichever care managers you want. You can make a couple calls and see who you make a connection with, and, you know, and then take it from there. So that is a very – I mean, most people – use the internet now, mm-hmm. so that's where they find their information and referral sources.
1: Do you get family members who also would be your primary?
0: Oh, absolutely, 100%.
1: Yeah, I would say most of them.
0: Yeah, because typically seniors want to protect their dignity and independence, and sometimes they feel that they don't want or need extra care, or want to admit that they need the care. So it's the adult children or other caregiver involved that makes the call.
1: Yeah, I'm smiling because seniors can be stubborn in 4,000 different ways. You know?
0: Yeah.
1: Like, I'm a big advocate. I wear hearing aids, and I tell people who can't hear, I said, at least go find out. You're sitting there, you have no idea that you don't hear. You know, we're all trying to talk to you, but we can't because you don't hear anything. That's one example. I mean, you know, you should use a walker. Well, I don't really want to use a walker. Okay. You know, those kinds of things are there, you know.
0: Absolutely.
1: And I'm liable to be there myself, but, you know, who knows? I don't think so because I've been educated, if you will, through this program.
0: Mm-hmm.
1: Yeah, I've been involved for quite a long time and learned a lot, hopefully, along the way. And I think that's where somebody like yourself comes in, is you really are helping educate them, you know, in terms of how to manage your situation. It's not easy, you know?
0: Absolutely. Yeah. Absolutely.
2: So, and how does it, would it, so when you call in, is there like an initial kind of assessment? Is there a charge for that? Like, you know what I'm saying? When you're trying to work out what the needs are of the person contacting you, how does that kind of, what how does that walk us through a process?
0: Okay. So the person will make their initial phone call to me. I'll talk with them and try to get an idea of what their issues are. Speak to them about what I think the problem is and whether, and at the same time, I'm making an assessment as to whether they're appropriate for me or whether I can just hand them off to a community resource. Mm-hmm. If I determine that they are appropriate for my type of services, I would ask them, well, is this something that you think that you would like me to come in and meet with you in person, and your mother or father or whomever meet with you in person? I would come to the house and talk to you about it. And basically what happens, I come to the home and I could do a home safety evaluation, and I can get a better idea of how the identified patient moves within their own home, mm-hmm. how the home is set up, is it safe, and so forth. Lots of different things. So I would talk to them about what are the presenting problems, what are the obstacles and challenges that you're meeting in life right now, and how can I come up with some solutions to improve your life as it is at the moment, make things better for you. So I do want to say that sometimes people just don't really want to have me even come in. The client, the identified client, may not even want me to come in. And, you know, just yesterday I had this husband and wife, and the husband was actually the son of a 97-year-old woman who is kind of independent, you know, kind of, but kind of not, mm-hmm. and really needs help. And they called me, and because they felt like they were at their wit's end, and they wanted to have some advice on language to use, mm-hmm. to try to get their mother to accept service. Mm. And, you know, it's kind of interesting that, you know, sometimes people feel like there's some sort of magical thinking or, you know, certain words and you know, like
2: that'd be great.
0: All of a sudden someone's going to come in and get their...
2: Yes, you don't come with a magic wand, you know? My gosh.
0: The stubborn parent is always going to say, okay, whatever you say.
2: Nina blows her fairy dust and there you go. Problem solved.
0: You know, caregiving is tough. It's extremely tough for anybody, and I try my best to try to come up with solutions, and sometimes fibbing.
1: Well, speaking as a person who's in the old category, you go through transitions in life, lots of them, and we all have, and there are things that you don't really realize yet that you're not able to do. You know, like you can't hear, or you can't walk too good, or, you know, who knows what, like, you can't make a phone call. You know, some people have problems even doing that nowadays. Mm-hmm. And I think you used the words before, at the moment, you know, everything changes. You know,
2: well, at the moment, we're going to pause that because we need to take a break. After the break, we will continue talking with Nina Dobris, who is the Aging and Life Care Specialist of Circle of Care at Northwell Health Aging Institute. And we're talking all about the Circle of Care. 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
2: Welcome back to Project Independence and You on LIU Public Radio. I'm your host, Christina Liu, along with my co-host, Otto Lose, and we're jumping right back in with Nina Dobris, who's an aging life care specialist of the Circle of Care, Northwell Health Aging Institute, all about the wonderful Northwell Health Circle of Care program. So, Otto, take it away.
1: Well, we had some questions. The process of care in life in general, but we're talking about older people, but it could be younger people as far as that goes. But the whole process from when you start to get a little shaky or all of a sudden you have a stroke or something dramatic happens, and you go from you can handle it in the house and you can only handle this, and then you get to a point where you need some help coming into the house, and maybe you get to a point where you no longer can do it in the house. You may reality have to go somewhere because you can't get 24/7 care in the house. And then finally, you get near the end of the road. So this whole process I talked about for 1 minute, it could be go on for a long time.
2: Yes.
1: With lots of stuff going on in between. So my view is that's what you get involved with, this whole...
0: Caregiving can be a short process or it can be very long.
1: Right.
0: And, you know, and also I something that came to my mind is like Dolly Parton recently.
1: Yeah.
0: She died at the age of 80. She admitted that she neglected her own health to take care of her husband.
2: Yeah.
0: So she was a longtime caregiver of her husband. And then she wound up dying.
2: Yeah.
0: And that is something that happens all too frequently, where the caregiver neglects their own health for the identified patient. It's really sad and something that, you know, could possibly be alleviated, you know. So
1: well, we
0: that.
1: Talk about it often also, and it's, if you're a caregiver, your tendency is you try to take care of the person who you have to take care of. But my view is you can do that to a point, and if you don't take care of yourself, you're going to wind up with two people needing a caregiver.
2: Yeah.
1: And then you really have a mess on your hands. So I know myself, I've been in that boat where
2: so
1: I'll be a caregiver. And, you know, you really have to be selfish sometimes is what it comes down to.
0: You know, also, Otto, one of the really important benefits of having a care manager come in to do an evaluation is to make you think of the things that you never thought of.
2: Right.
0: For example, prepaying funeral arrangements or cremation, whatever your choice is, setting that up in advance, taking doing your estate planning, putting your assets, if you have, into trust so they avoid probate. Okay, making sure you have a healthcare proxy, that you have a power of attorney, that you have a will, you have people identified to manage those documents, okay, that are able and willing, okay, don't just identify someone and not tell them. You know, you have to have a complete conversation with the person who is your healthcare proxy and explain to them, look, this is what I do or do not want. If I am unable to make decisions for myself, I don't want this or that or whatever the case may be. That person needs to know and be able to have the guts to carry out your wishes.
1: Right.
0: Okay, so that's super important. then the power of attorney has to know you have to get your everything. You have to become very organized. Mm-hmm. You have to have all your files labeled. You have to have everything.
2: Otto's like, well, Otto is the most. No, every senior was like Otto, we'd
1: well,
2: all be in
1: what you're talking
2: shape.
1: About is right there.
0: Oh,
1: so
0: organized?
2: He's the best.
0: Well, Otto, you know, you can do some, you know, some presentations because it is so important because when somebody comes in after you pass, there's, where's everything? Where's the will?
2: Yeah.
0: Where's the plot deed? Where's where's the banking information?
1: You know, I just went through ID theft 2 months ago, right? As a result of that, I have a key thing. I call it the Bible, all right, for my children. It's about 25 pages, believe it or not. Well, it covers...
2: Yeah, it covers all the bases.
1: It covers this username and that password and this policy and, you know, all the auto pays. Like, I went through the whole hassle. You know, the bank got canceled. The credit cards got canceled. So it brought me back to what would my family have to do if I wasn't here. Yeah, it would be a mess. So what you're talking about is another topic that

0: But it's all part of the planning.
1: Yeah, but that's what, yeah, like, but that's somehow, like, to have
2: you
1: those
2: can
1: conversations.
2: Talk to somebody who's not selling the trust or the, you know.
0: Yeah, well, it's not something that you sell. You know, it's something that you would, it's a, you go to an attorney and you, an attorney draws up documents for you. But as you said, not everybody needs it. But that's a whole other,
1: yeah,
0: that's
1: but
0: a
1: that's
0: whole
1: why you need to have these planning conversations because.
0: Yeah, I mean, at the very least, my recommendation is that if you have a couple of shekels, you know, I think that you need to see, just have a consultation with an attorney.
2: Oh, I agree.
0: Okay, just get your ducks in order.
2: Right. Yeah.
0: And make sure that you have everything done properly, peace of mind. You know, you don't have to move forward with certain things that rub you the wrong way. But
1: yeah, just make it knowledgeable.
0: Education. You need to educate yourself to find out what I could do. I had a conversation with a gentleman yesterday just like that. I mean, he is only 71 years old. His wife is 75. She has advanced dementia. Okay. They have a little bit of money, and he has a healthcare proxy and he has a power of attorney, but the person who is that is a distant relative, lives far away, is only doing it just because
1: he needs somebody.
0: He doesn't really want to do it. And so I tried to explain to him about how important. I said, "Who's going to be your healthcare proxy? Who's going to be your power? Who's going to do? You know, you need to put your assets in a trust. I mean, who's going to be the trustee of the trust? What about if you have your wife who has advanced dementia as your benefit?"
1: Yeah.
0: Wait a minute. This is not a good idea. I said, you need to take care of. You're a solo wager. Yeah. You need to have a pre-planned funeral arrangement.
1: Yeah.
0: Who's going to do that for you?
2: See, here's the problem, though. A lot of people don't like to talk about things like that. They ignore the reality.
0: That's the truth.
2: All right. And even like you mentioned, the power of attorney, I just went through some gymnastics that they know about. And the power of attorney is, there's different levels of power of attorney, like if you have the ability to give gifts or handle real estate transactions or whatever. So you really have to double check and make sure that your power of attorney in the situation you're describing, if he has a power and she, you know, has a power of attorney, does it give him the ability to handle a real estate transaction?
0: Exactly.
2: Or gift money or whatever.
0: Yes.
2: So you really need to have a reliable attorney.
0: Correct.
2: And it changes. It's ongoing. You know, your scenario, like you described, this man with his wife with advanced dementia, he can't be his executor or, you know, you need somebody else to do that. Or you're just kidding yourself. You're going to run into problems.
0: Absolutely correct. Right.
1: No, it's actually also just like my brain was like thinking because, you know, as we said, like family dynamics can be so complex. And, you know, listen, I have two very different parents. You know, I just lost my dad recently, and my dad was not the planner. So it was hard. Like, luckily, you know, we were able to pull together and stuff. But, like, would you get involved in family dynamics?
2: Bless you.
1: Thank you.
2: You want me to talk while you're coughing?
0: Would I get involved in family dynamics? Yes.
2: Yeah.
0: Yes. I have in the past. What I have done is help mediate family discussions. Mm. About on numerous occasions about what's the right thing to do, what's my professional opinion, and help guide them to moving towards the right decision for their loved one. It happens more often than you would think when you have siblings who are at odds with one another. For maybe some sort of sibling rivalry that's been going on for years, or, you know, somebody, and unfortunately, there are sometimes financial issues driving their decision making.
2: Yeah,
1: exactly. I think that's when things can get so complicated because, having a outside person come in, I think, could be extremely helpful to.
2: Well, just talking out loud about what, you know, you come out, I had a thing called a powwow, all right? I have a number of children, and I had us all get together at the same time to talk about stuff, you know, first of all,

0: Your mother and I do not want you to be killing each other off if we're gone. All right? No fighting over anything. And we'll try to treat everybody equally and have an open conversation about what we feel. And I'm a big believer that you really have to do that with your children, whether they get along or don't get along. You can try to soothe the wounds a little bit, before they get out of control. But that's me, not everybody.
1: I commend you, Otto.
2: Yeah, that's what I said. I said if everyone was like Otto, man.
0: I've learned a lot from just being involved with this program. I mean, we've heard stories and, not at all of them good. It's a shame.
1: Yeah.
0: But a place for somebody like yourself is, I think, very valuable.
1: See, you just hit on something I find that's very interesting, and you said you've learned a lot by the show and by being involved in Project Independence, and that's really the key, is exposure.
0: Yeah. Right.
1: If you've been exposed to all sorts of things relating to these types of concerns, you're more open-minded, and you've had time to let it process, and you can be more open-minded, whereas other people who have not been exposed, they're closed off, they don't want to talk about it, they're afraid their kids are going to steal their money, whatever the case may be, it's a lot different. So I hear you. That's why we're here.
0: Yeah. Well, I think maybe the message is to try in general to get as educated as you can about your life, your medical life, your aging life, whatever life you want to pick.
1: Mm-hmm.
0: It's a good idea to get a little smarter about it. Scams nowadays, we preach about them all the time. It's unbelievable how many really blatant scams people get sucked into. It's just obvious that they're bad, and yet people, because they haven't kind of stayed alert to what's going on around them, get stuck.
1: Yeah, they succumb to it. They lose lots of money, and then they get embarrassed, and they don't tell anybody, and then they keep giving more because they think that they only need to give that
2: cycle,
1: one last payment, and then they're done.
0: Yeah.
1: And then they come after them for more, and it can never end. At times, it's very, very troublesome.
0: Let's talk a little bit about the fact that you work for Northwell, and which I think lends credibility to the fact that you can go into people's home. You're affiliated with a legitimate organization, which I think is worth something.
1: Mm-hmm. All right. Thank you.
0: But you're also this is not a free service, I think is what we should say. So how about talking a little bit about how people would finance something like this?
1: Okay. Sure. The initial evaluation is $350.
0: Right.
1: And then the ongoing service is $175 per hour thereafter. Okay. Now, the one good thing that I will say, even if a person is on Medicaid, most people have what's called a pooled income trust, and they can utilize that trust to pay for our services as well. So, and in addition, some long-term care insurance policies have a rider for care coordination, and that may also. I have had one or two clients over the years pay for my services through their care, a long-term care policy.
0: Depending on whether they qualify.
1: Depending on that particular policy, everyone is different.
0: Right. Now, when you're making your assessments initially, do you provide some sort of a plan, a written plan?
1: Yes. Mm-hmm. So what we would do is I would come in, I would complete a worksheet, and then take it home and then complete a care plan, and which kind of summarizes our visit and includes any kind of recommendations.
0: Okay. So now you have a track to go by, and that can be obviously adjusted as you go along, depending
1: absolutely
0: on how stuff
1: yes
0: changes.
1: Yes.
0: And is that communicated? Let's say it's my, well, it wouldn't be my mother, no, but let's say she'd be pretty old, truthfully. But the facts are, would you communicate, let's say, to Christina about, if it were her mother, would she get a written plan, or is there like a my chart kind of thing?
1: Not a my chart kind of thing. There's no portal.
0: Right.
1: But I would present to you, I'll email it to you.
2: Yeah.
1: Or, I'll give you the care plan, and then you have it, and then we're off to the races.
0: Right.
1: But there's discussion.
2: Yeah.
1: You know, it's mostly, that's just something to have. But it's all about the discussion. You know, we need to conference and, you know, talk about what are the presenting problems, what are the steps, what do we want to attack first, second, and third. Mm-hmm. And then we just move on from there. It's more about that type of relationship that
0: right.
1: is most important.
0: So verbal communications.
1: Yeah. Verbal email, you know,
0: right.
1: whatever. That's really
2: important. Yeah, I think like that's important, you know, is like everyone's just always on the same page, you know? And I think like as we said, clearly communication is the best part and most important part of this process. And, you know, listen, we all know that most people nowadays want to age in place in their home. You know, so in order to do that, programs like this, you know, Project Independence, you know, a million other things out there that, you know, assist people in that process.
0: Well, like in home, for example, would you get involved with AIDS, like trying to find AIDS or place AIDS?
2: So that was my
1: yes, I, yes, I can do that as well. Yes.
0: Right.
1: At Northwell, we do have our own licensed agency called Region Care.
0: Oh, really? Okay.
1: But if Region Care cannot service that client or that area where they live, then we can also refer out to other agencies.
0: Yeah, I mean, you kind of like that. You can't do everything, so you have partnerships
1: Correct.
0: With like Project Independence. There's enough going on in this planet that everybody kind of needs to work together.
2: Right. Exactly. You need your village.
0: Yeah.
2: But we need to take another break. After the break, we will continue talking with Nina Dobris, who's aging and life care specialist with the Circle of Care at Northwell Health Aging Institute. 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
0: It's cognitive issues, so...
2: All right, so welcome back to Project Independence and You on LIU Public Radio. I'm your host, Christina Liu, along with my co-host, Adelos, who's giving his life story in the intro. We are continue talking with Nina Dobris, who's aging and life care specialist, Circle of Care, Northwell Health Aging Institute. Talking all about her wonderful services, and you know, please excuse Otto's for his part. We all know if you're a listener of the show, you know.
0: Well,
2: Otto's
0: we had a great
2: story.
0: Conversation offline.
2: Yes, yes.
0: Right?
2: Otto's favorite thing to do.
0: Yeah. So what came up was crisis management, which people, you know, I guess even if you try hard to plan,
2: yeah,
0: you could still come into a crisis management mode.
2: Mm-hmm.
0: You know, if you don't plan at all, you're going to have real crisis on your hands because you all of a sudden nothing's ready. What's your view and how do you fit into something like that?
1: Okay. So you said two ways. If you plan, it's usually not too much of a crisis. However, in that situation, most likely it would be a medical crisis. Mm-hmm. Because if you've already planned, right. It's not a crisis.
10: Right.
1: So a medical crisis, what I could do is I could give advice about what's going on, how to manage, you know, going into what would be the next plan. Are you going into a rehab? Are you going to go home? Are you going to go to hospice? How are you going to get the care you need if you're going home? What do you need? Equipment? Who do you talk to get it? How is it getting paid for? Those are the kind of things that I might handle with a medical crisis. The other, you know, another crisis. Well, that's pretty much what usually happens.
0: Well, that
1: that's usually
0: well,
1: the way it always. Yeah.
2: You know, it's funny you said that because I was thinking of like, you know, the calls that come into us too. It's like, you know, my wife, my mom, my dad are getting out of the hospital, and like we don't know what to do. You know, the whole house. It's like so you're literally like coming at this in this panic. You know, God forbid there's modifications that need to be made. I think that I'm sure. And in my head, I'm thinking that's probably a lot of the calls that come your
1: so way. Yeah, now that I mean I think about it a little more, it's just really trying to help the individuals make decisions about what the next steps are. As I mentioned, do you want to go to rehab? Do you want to go home? And if you are going to go home, what do you need? As I said, so it's trying to help guide the folks into making the appropriate decision. Like, you know, for example, somebody, you know, came to me and said, you know, oh, yeah, well, you know, I want my mother, you know, or my wife to come home, but we live in a multi-story house, and we have no equipment, and I'm 90 years old, and I have, you know, severe arthritis, and so on, and she has and she wanders. I'm like, let's hold on a second, okay? You know, let's think about, really, is that the appropriate plan, okay? You know, let's step back a minute, you know, so and help them decide whether that makes sense, whether it may be more appropriate for this individual to be placed. Mm-hmm.
0: Yeah,
1: so,
0: like, would you get involved with guiding them on that? Like,
1: absolutely.
0: Yeah, right.
1: And I'm involved with folks on every step of the way.
0: Right.
1: You know, and whatever situation arises that I don't necessarily feel trained for, what have you, I could refer out. Mm-hmm. Usually it's about legal or financial stuff. You know, sometimes I would tell people, I think you need to have a discussion with an elder law attorney about this piece.
0: But you have exposure to a lot of different situations, so you probably can be helpful in dealing with the attorney also.
1: Absolutely.
0: You know, in conversation, as opposed to somebody who's really naive and doesn't know what to talk to them about, you know.
1: Yeah, and you know, but what happens sometimes is that folks will talk to their friends and neighbors and get all kinds of wrong information.
0: Right.
2: Yeah.
1: And
0: yeah, everybody's
1: confused.
0: A lawyer.
1: Well, my neighbor told me that
2: everyone's an expert.
1: I can't get Medicaid.
2: Yeah.
1: And so on and so forth.
0: Well, they know that's a topic of mine that always is a thorn.
2: Uh-oh.
0: How, first of all, a lot of the trusts are supposed to be to protect yourself from Medicaid. But then the reality comes down to, is qualifying for Medicaid realistic for a person? And it seems like they always say, oh, it's realistic for everybody. But I don't believe that.
1: Well,
0: I think there's income levels and resource levels that are hard to bury, if you will.
1: Okay. Well, that is a long conversation, and I'm happy to go into that with you if you want. But the short version of it is it all depends.
10: Yes. There you go.
1: It all depends. And then, you know, we could expound on that more at a later date if you like. But
0: I've been expounding.
1: Yeah. Okay. Yeah. Yes, we could absolutely. So you tell me if, you know.
2: Yeah, but that's why I think, like, you know, listen, and that's, you know, we're like laughing, but every situation is so different.
1: I think that's
2: the important thing, and that's why you need to have those conversations with some kind of a specialist, with the professionals, obviously, to really guide you in the correct, you know, thing. Because I do think that does happen. You know, you're laughing, saying, you know, my neighbor said this, my neighbor said that. Yeah. And I do think that that happens a lot. That they're saying that your neighbor could be in a totally different situation than you, you know. So I do think that, you know, that's why it's important to educate yourself and have these kind of conversations. And, you know, I brought this up on our show so many times because, you know, my grandpa did very well for himself, and my mom and I were the primary, you know, caretakers of him. And he was like a tough Greek, and he, you know, never want, you know, his thing was like, you know, whatever happens to my money, like, you know, that's like whatever, like as long as I'm taking care. And we would be like, no, like this is it. You know, this is your, we would explain to him that making these decisions, and that's what I always want our listeners to take away, you know, is you're keeping the power. You know, he kept feeling like he was relinquishing power. We said, no, like now is the chance. You are of sound mind. You can choose how this all plays out. You know, and I think that that's something that we
0: That's a very important line, by the way. You're of sound mind, and you can talk about how this can play out.
2: Yeah, right. You get to make the decisions. And that's what I always encourage people to do. You know, it's not a fun topic. Nobody obviously wants to, you know, like, oh, like, this is so great. Let's, you know, talk about, you know, when all the horrible things that could possibly, you know, happen. But I do think that when you can make those choices and say, this is how I want, you know, my life to go and my money and my things, whatever it might be, you know, so I do think that if you are able to, you know, the younger you are, you know, to make these decisions, you know, it's never too early, frankly, to start having these conversations.
0: No, I have a question for Nina now, right? You're only like 30 years old, all right? Where did you get all this experience?
2: She said, well, I'll be back every Friday. Thank you.
0: Yeah.
1: Thank you for that, Ada.
0: Well, you look very young.
1: The check is in the mail. But, My background, okay, is I am a social worker. I went to Fordham University, and I've worked in a nursing home. I've worked in the hospital inpatient setting. I've worked for home care agencies, and then I've been with Northwell in this capacity for 18 years.
0: Wow.
1: Yeah. Yeah.
0: In this okay, capacity. So you're a credible lady with a lot of experience.
1: A couple of years here and there. Yeah. You know, I wanted to just go back to what you said for a second. You know, I think in a perfect world, everyone who's pragmatic would hire me for a consultation. Mm-hmm. You know, because even if it's just to guide you on what to do and how to plan. Mm-hmm. Even if you don't need my services right now, you don't know what you don't know, right? Mm-hmm. And then sometimes, you know, I've gone in to visit and meet with people, and they're like, you know, I really didn't think about it, or I didn't think about it that way. Yes, I will take care of those things because, you know, like you said, nobody really wants to talk about death and dying, but especially if you're a solo ager.
2: Yeah.
1: I mean, wow, there are so many people that are solo agers now.
2: Mm-hmm. Mm-hmm.
1: And they really don't have anybody. And they sometimes have to resort to asking their attorneys to be their backup persons. Mm-hmm. And they don't really want to do it. They may, but they don't want to.
0: Well, like Project Independence has a thing called Circle of Support, where you have to think about all the different pieces of your life that should be taken care of if you run into a problem. Who do you talk to?
2: Mm-hmm.
0: You
2: know? That's good. Yeah, it's just like a little like template booklet because, you know, that's what we're trying to always get people because, as we said, you don't know a lot of times until you look and you say, wait, there's a gap. Like, who would I call in this if this situation happened, you know? So I think it gets people, you know, starting to think like, oh no, like now I need to figure out like the person, you know, the resource that I would have to fill in this place. So I think that's the bottom line of all of this, is to educate yourself. That's why we're so fortunate to be able to do that on this show, is to bring people on like yourself, you know, to just get people thinking about all of this, because unfortunately we all know you can't prepare for everything as much as I would love to, but the more you prepare, the less intense the crisis mode will be. So,
0: well, another, go ahead.
1: No, I'm just agreeing.
0: No, the like somebody winds up in a hospital, and I saw that you would get involved with being an advocate. Maybe give us a little story about that. How would you go about doing that?
1: Okay, so a client fell and had to be taken to the emergency room to rule out any fractures. So I went in my own vehicle, met her in the emergency room. She was triaged, brought into a bed in the emergency room.
2: And was that your first time meeting this person?
1: Oh, no. This is for an established client.
2: So that's what I was curious. So
1: no, I'm not. Yeah. I wouldn't do that for
2: so that was
1: I didn't
2: that was my
1: know.
2: Question. So you need to have, okay, gotcha.
1: Yeah. So I would go in, and I would, especially if they're in a Northwell hospital, it makes it better. I have my badge on. I can, you know, communicate with the staff collegially. Mm-hmm. So what I would do is speak to the triage, the nurse that's assigned, actually, to her case, explain to them who I am, and make sure that when the attending walked over, that they had all the proper information. And also, well, the admissions person comes in and then they start asking a million questions. They're typing away, you know, what's your insurance and this and that. I make sure that they have the correct contact, because I can't tell you how many times they have the wrong contact and address information. Maybe it was, you know, a previous address and phone number. I give them the proper information. I make sure that they understand this person's history, because this person is not a good historian. Mm-hmm. So I will provide the history for them and talk about whatever the, you know, is the presenting problem, and then contact and say, well, you know, we've been waiting for 3 hours already, you know, can you please let me know what's going on? Mm-hmm. Yeah, just help to move the process along if possible. You know, squeaky wheel gets the grease, right? Yeah.
2: Which is such a wonderful service. Unfortunately, we've all been. And it's like gives you flashbacks
0: of
2: like
0: the
2: torture.
0: Yeah,
2: you can't find anyone. You know,
0: who do you talk to?
2: Right.
0: Like you try to find out who's in charge, and unfortunately, the system is a little bit complicated.
2: Yeah.
0: I would say there's a lot of pieces to the puzzle, and you really don't know who's in charge.
2: No.
0: Sometimes, because you get different doctors for different this, and you know. You know,
1: exactly.
0: You just don't know who to talk to.
2: Yeah.
1: So that type of service is invaluable.
0: Yes,
2: literally
1: to clients. You know, for people to know that they have an emergency person to come in and advocate for them in an ED is invaluable. Mm-hmm. You know, coming in there, making sure. I mean, there are times I've spent hours, you know, hours and hours in an emergency room, being with the person, making sure they got the service that they needed, accompany them if they were lucky enough to get a bed right, you know, on the same day to go up. And then making sure that the staff on the floor has my business card and information that's required. So that's
2: do you get involved in, like, if someone got transitioned to, like, a rehab situation, so you would be able to, like, facilitate, be advocate in, like, a rehab setting for them?
1: Yeah, so typically the clients might ask my advice and say, you know, can you give me some advice on where, because they're asking me to choose 5 different places. So I would help them choose a rehab facility that was appropriate for them. And then I would say, here's your list, give it to the case manager, and let them send the PRI, which is the instrument that is used by all New York State nursing homes to review patients for admission.
2: Right.
1: So I would help them in that fashion, yeah.
0: Well, you probably would have some exposure to which places might be a touch better than another one, without getting into any names at all. But to me, that would be a pretty obvious thing because you're on the inside and you know from past exposure with people who go to different places that some do better than others at different locations. You know? One of the things... What about, like you said, somebody goes to emergency room, all right? Do you get involved with putting together somebody's medical history so that when they do go to
2: like
0: a doctor
2: or
0: to an emergency room, they, you know, the questions come in all of a sudden and you're scratching your head because you don't know the answers?
1: Well, I have it all. I have all the information with me.
0: Right, okay. So
1: yeah,
0: you do that as part
1: it,
0: of
1: and
0: the,
1: I can present
0: of
1: it
0: the
1: to
0: process.
1: Them. Yeah, and you know what? I mean, these days, Otto, everything is electronic. They yeah. have all the emergency, they have the medical records already in,
0: yeah,
1: in
0: like
1: there.
0: My chart.
1: It's
0: yeah.
1: all,
0: luckily. Yeah, well...
2: What's a good contact number? Because I want to make sure
1: okay.
2: we get that out before we...
1: Thank you for asking.
2: Yes.
1: It's 844-740-2600.
0: And then ask for you or...
1: No, there'll be someone who will answer the phone and you can and explain to them what it is that you need. And then they will, depending on the region, I personally cover Queens, Nassau, and Western Suffolk. And my coworker, Eileen Himber, covers Brooklyn, Staten Island, and Manhattan. So the caller would be transferred to either one of us, depending on the location.
0: Right. Okay.
2: No, and I think, like, listen, we always say, you can always call, and you even said, like, sometimes someone just needs a community resource, and you'd say, here's that community resource, you know, so.
1: That's exactly yeah. right. So thank you for yeah. bringing that up. So I would just add that sometimes people just might need a quick phone call.
2: Yeah.
1: I mean, even if I speak to someone initially on the phone, you know, I could speak to you 15, 20 minutes if necessary and give you some quick guidance if that's all you needed. And you can go on from there. Or else if you want to meet with me, then we could proceed.
2: Yeah.
1: But, you know, please feel free to contact me.
0: Well, the initial assessment you talked about, to me, would be worthwhile for somebody who really doesn't know what they should put together
2: yeah,
0: now.
2: Yeah, absolutely.
0: You know, to get a plan for where they're going in life, you know.
1: Exactly. I agree. Thank you so much.
2: Well... We are at the end. I mean, we could be talking to you all day. We'd like to thank our guest today, Nina Dobris, for such wonderful information. We'd like to thank everyone who has joined us. Coming up next is Talk of the Town. 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
16: 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I'm Christina Liu, along with my co-host Otto Loos, friend, volunteer, PI ambassador, PI founding father.
17: Oh,
16: I mean,
17: boy.
16: We could

0: keep going on and on.
1: Sounds like old.
0: So, my friend, we had a wonderful first hour with Nina Dobrez, who talked about being an aging life care specialist with the Circle of Care in Northwell. And I think we talked about a lot of issues that certainly affect everyone to a different degree that is aging in place.
1: Well, you know, like I say, I can speak from a lot of experience. Aging is an experience. Mm-hmm. You go through a lot of different stages, and sometimes you're lucky and the stages aren't too severe, like I've been. And then sometimes you're not so lucky and the stages are severe. Mm-hmm. But everybody goes through certain things that are just commonplace. I think one of the big ones is loss of friends, family members who knew you when you were younger.
0: Yeah.
1: You know, like you've heard me kid, and I'll tell my grandchildren, you know, they're 12 years old or whatever on a birthday, that I was actually 12 once. And it's hard for...
2: I don't believe it.
1: Yeah. You know, it's hard for people to realize that when you're 90,
0: yeah,
1: that you were 12 at one time, you know. You know, those are the kinds of things that you have less people who are your peers,
0: yeah,
1: to share with. All right, I share with you, I share with, mm-hmm, Dan, but it's different,
0: yeah,
1: than sharing with somebody who I was 14 years old with.
0: Yeah.
1: You know, I still have a friend who we know each other since we're 12. But unfortunately, he's not doing too good.
0: Yeah.
1: You know, but that, to me, is one of the transitions that everybody faces.
0: Yeah.
1: Now, the offset of that is if you happen to have the good fortune, you have to have other people in your life, and you have to work at that, you know.
0: Mm-hmm.
1: If you happen to be lucky enough to have children, grandchildren, hopefully a positive relationship, you work at trying to stay in touch also.
0: Yeah.
1: Don't just sit back and wait for them to be contacting you.
0: Right? That's very true.
1: You know, it's a two-way
0: street.
1: And
0: it is work.
1: Street.
0: I think you...
1: Yeah, and the people who are younger than you are not in the same boat. They're busy. They got a life. You got friends. They got families. They got other issues. So don't just sit there and wait for them only.
0: Mm-hmm.
1: You know, you try to offset your losses a little bit by having connections with people.
0: Yeah, and I think Otto, and you know, I mean, I say this all the time about you, is because, you know, you're able to recognize that obviously certain relationships aren't going to be the same as, you know, the person that you grew up with, you know, your peers.
1: It's impossible.
0: But I think, like, there's so many people, you know, and I won't name any names in case anyone's listening, you know, that can accept that, you know, and it's the constant dwelling on how you've experienced so much loss and you don't have that person anymore. And, you know, whereas, like, I think it's important to recognize, obviously, the difficulty, but I do think it's, you know, but what do you do? You know, yes, something can't always be it can't be the same, you know, but you can have a different kind of relationship. And I always think about that, you know, all the time, is that, you know, I have different people in my life that are part of different parts of my life. You know, and
1: the sociology circle.
0: Yes.
1: All right. You know, to mm-hmm. me, that was one of the best classes,
0: yeah,
1: I ever took.
0: Mm-hmm.
1: Really.
0: Yeah.
1: It gave me it really did give me a good picture of life.
0: Yeah.
1: You know, you got the inner circle.
0: Mm-hmm.
1: You got some other circles on the outer edge.
0: Yeah.
1: Some way out on the outer edge.
0: Yeah. And then you're like, oh,
1: you know,
0: and sometimes, like, listen, it can ebb and flow. Like, who knows?
1: Yeah, but
0: you could hop from one circle to the next sometimes.
1: Yeah.
0: Yeah.
1: But, you know, I mean, that's the way it is.
0: Mm-hmm.
1: You know, if you got an idea on how to change that, let me know about it.
0: Yeah, absolutely.
1: You know, you can't. You know?
0: No, but I always think, and I, you know, told you, I always quote you constantly, and, you know, this, like, train ride through life,
1: yeah,
0: you know, image, I think, is, like, a real image, you know, and it could really make your brain think about, you know, there's some people come on, you know, then new people come on, you know, so it's, I think, listen, it's easier said than done, you know, but I do think that, you know, when you work at these things, that you can, you know, it will lead to a happier life for you, you know, and a better quality of life, frankly.
1: If you let it eat away,
0: yeah,
1: at you, that's exactly what it's doing.
0: Yeah.
1: It's eating away at you, and that's not healthy.
0: Yeah.
1: It's not good. You're only here for a visit.
0: That's right.
1: All of us.
0: Right, make it worthwhile.
1: There's nobody here right now that's going to be here 150 years from now.
0: Oh, it sounds exhausting.
1: Yeah. But as hard as that sounds.
0: I do
1: but
0: think.
1: But in the meantime, we got the.
0: In the meantime, you could. Listen, you could always meet new people at Project Independence and form new relationships. And as we discussed in the first hour, you could, you know, get educated. That's what Project Independence has, so many programs that strive to educate you to age in place, you know, and have the tools to do so. And what is coming back this Wednesday, September 16th at 10 a.m. at Clint G. Martin Park, or it is, could be virtual as well, is our advisory committee meeting.
1: First one in a few months?
0: Yes, because we're off for the summer. And, you know, our advisory committee meeting, you could say as much as you want, you could say as little as you want, and that's what's really special about it. And we always have a wonderful speaker. We're going to have Amanda Cristal, who is a financial exploitation and abuse program coordinator with Family and Children's Association. She's been on our show many a times, and she's going to be talking about modern scams and how to avoid them. I think there is, you know, never enough education we can give on scams as we even address. You know, it somehow comes up in all parts of our lives. The amount of scam emails and text messages I receive daily.
1: Yes.
0: The new one I'm constantly getting is from different, you know, it's different people, and it's usually has some kind of attachment, you know, to say like your invoice, your payment, and it's always some kind of, you know,
1: your photos are going to be deleted.
0: It's always some kind of thing that's looking like an invoice, like that I, you know, had some trend. I'm always like, you know, and I'm just like, I'm just, here we go again, you know.
1: Yeah, right. They want you to
0: it
1: follow
0: is.
1: Up and
0: right.
1: say, I didn't.
0: Right. And I'm talking like, it could be like twice in one day from two different people, you know, and it's just constant, you know. And I think, you know, of the person who isn't necessarily aware of these things, and you see these and you get in a panic and you want to address it, you know, I get all that. But Amanda is such an expert, so she will be presenting at the advisory. So,
1: well, a new one that I've been getting a lot and I've been reading about is pretty common is My Chart now.
0: My mom had mentioned something about that. Yeah.
1: And My Chart, you get an email from My Chart, theoretically, all right, for a free Medicaid kit.
0: Yes.
1: And, you know,
0: it's all literally kinds of my mom has
1: nonsense.
0: Said. Yeah.
1: Which is just that, it's nonsense. Mm-hmm. So they want you to go log on to this fake My Chart.
0: Yeah, because it looked a little different, too. I think I actually saw, like, how, like, the My Chart was, like, even in the subject, it was, like, a little different.
1: Yeah. So, you know, you just can't be too careful. You got to watch.
0: Right.
1: And with AI now, their ability to make emails, sites that look real.
0: It makes it easier.
1: Yeah, you got to really think, why would My Chart, you know, if they really are, then go directly to My Chart.
0: Right.
1: Yeah.
0: And that's always the go-to, right? Like, is to go straight to the source before you get involved in any of this.
1: And I'll tell you, I can't remember how many anymore, but in the last month there's been, like, 50,
0: yeah,
1: you know, that come in that are.
0: That's what I'm saying. You know. And because now with technology, with AI, it's so much easier to just rapidly do things. You know, so like the volume, like which you thought back in the day was a lot, is heightened, you know, by, and like, listen, I think even more so than a lot of telephone scams because, you know, half people are like not answering their phones or don't have house phones or whatever it is, are these text and email things that are coming through are certainly.
1: Well, text messages start to annoy me too, because the at one time the text
0: right.
1: you know, cell phones were reasonably safe.
0: Yeah.
1: Now all of a sudden they're starting to get invaded.
0: Yep.
1: Yeah.
0: It is. So it's just protecting yourself, and that's why you should come to our advisory committee meeting. It's a great place to hear what's going on in the community, give your thoughts and your ideas as well. And there's some lovely refreshments. So that is September 16th at 10 a.m. at Clint G. Martin Park. Then next week, if you're listening to us live on the show, we will be celebrating, Otto, our 15th anniversary
1: wow.
0: of the Project Independence and You radio show.

0: which is really, really exciting. So that will be just, I really just absolutely cannot wait for it. It's just, it's going to be so incredibly fun.
1: That's fun.
0: And we have the supervisor will be joining us as well. And we have, I'm just like noticing in the newsletter, and I see it says the 14th anniversary as I'm reading this, and I'm like, that's
1: 14
0: incorrect.
1: Or 15?
0: It's 15. We started in 2011.
1: Right.
0: So that would be 15. The supervisor will be joining us for that too, which is really nice. And we'll talk about all the wonderful things. I cannot believe 15 years has gone on. Like, I don't even know how that's possible when we're just so young and spry.
1: You've been on all of them.
0: I know, in different capacities. I held here because I love it so much. But it's really great. I love the anniversary. It's one of my favorite shows because we kind of reflect on things, and the supervisor will give us some updates as to what's happening around the town. So tune in to that. And then we have our... So many programs are started this week and last week, some of them. But we have our Project Independence Senior Strutters Walking Program. So that is, we have three different locations. This we did last, in the spring, and we had another session previously. But it's, I love that people are so into signing up and walking because Otto and I both love a walk. And this is fun because it's all different locations. So you could do Manor Haven Beach Park and Pool. That's on Tuesdays at 10:30. Then there's an indoor walking program that's at the Yes We Can Community Center in the gymnasium. That's on Thursdays at 1:30. And then Michael J. Tully Park, that's around the track, and that's on Wednesdays at 10 o'clock. So it depends on what your thing is. You know, sometimes...
1: So you could walk all three of them.
0: Right. You can really be invigorated.
1: Well, you could. I mean,
0: you could dedicate... It does.
1: Yeah.
0: But I think it's nice because, listen, the track is lovely because it's sturdy. You know, it's got like a good bounce to it. So if you're interested in a track walk, that's great. You know, the Manor Haven Beach Park one is like a little more scenic type of walk, and then the indoor one is nice because you don't have to worry about any kind of weather concerns. So,
1: see, that's where
0: call
1: I'm going to the mall.
0: That's right, the mall walking. I was actually thinking about you mall walking. I was there the other day, unfortunately shopping, but you know, I was walking while I was doing it. But
1: well, you can shop and walk.
0: That's right. That is right. It really is. I really recommend people do that because I do.
1: Well,
0: think
1: actually,
0: that is
1: when the weather's bad, you know, we do this Jones Beach thing on Sunday morning. We do the mall at Roosevelt Field, and it is open at 9 o'clock in the morning, or earlier even. And it's actually a pretty good walk.
0: Yeah.
1: You know, you can walk three levels. A half hour is what I typically do, except when it's Jones Beach, then we do an hour.
0: Yeah, but which, that's nice.
1: That's long.
0: Yeah, but that's so lovely.
1: Yeah.
0: It really is. And, you know, I think, too, it's been so hot, so hopefully, you know, like, I love, like, a cool breeze fall walk, so I'm hoping that will happen soon. But we also have our Project Independence Book Club that meets at the Port Washington Activity Center. That's on the second Wednesday of the month, so if you're interested in that, you could sign up for that. We have our Puzzle Time group started again, and that's over at the Homestead in the Community Room in Westbury. The Puzzle Time group has really taken off, and it's just so lovely to see how excited people are with creating their puzzles. So it's really, really nice.
1: Puzzle Time's coming.
0: Excuse me. Lingering
1: puzzles are in bad weather for me, anyhow. Yeah.
0: Yes, but they were, people have been framing them, which is really nice. Excuse my cough. I'm going to let Otto read this one while I get my tickle under control.
1: What matters to you, men's community group, Fridays, September 11th and 25th, men of all age, over 60, meet Tully from 10:30 to 12. And just chat about stuff.
0: Boom, you nailed it, my friend.
1: Interest. And this is, been doing this for a while.
0: This is a new location, though, because they actually...
1: Yeah, they've not been at Tully.
0: They outgrew the small room that they had in the library, so now they would be at Tully.
1: How many men go there?
0: It's it's like...
1: They're there now, or would be.
0: It's probably like 12-ish, I'd say 12 yeah. to 14 it could be. But it's a wonderful group, and like I said, they're
1: see,
0: quite
1: a lot.
0: I can't
1: go there.
0: I know, I stole you away. One thing you can't do.
1: Yeah.
0: You can't do any
1: and
0: Friday
1: you have the
0: programs.
1: The Veterans Appreciation thing coming up on a Friday morning.
0: You know what? I could, if you would like to, we could certainly do a pre-recorded
1: That's
0: radio show.
1: That's on November the 6th, 11 a.m. at Tully.
0: We could talk off air. If you would like to go, my friend, we could certainly. Yeah, so that is the thank you to our veteran celebration. That's on Friday, November 6th. From 11 a.m. to 2 p.m.
1: We get lunch.
0: At Clingy Martin
1: what
0: Park.
1: What
0: you
1: they?
0: Do. It is, I'm not sure what they're having. This. It doesn't say on the menu.
1: Yeah.
0: Yeah, I'm not sure, but there is a lovely meal. And there's wonderful commemorative service things that go on. It's so well attended. So if you are interested in attending, you have to call 311 and or 516-869-6311 to register for that. Because it really does fill up very, very fast. We also have a couple of slots left in the PI scrapbooking program that meets over at the Yes We Can Community Center. This has been going on for a while. It's really nice because for the holidays, a lot of people were giving that to their family and just to share stories and connect with others. Bring in your keepsakes. You know, it's just nice to kind of have everything put together. And I just love the conversations that come from the group. So space is extremely limited for that program, though. So if you are interested, you must call 311. We also have the Fall Family Festival. This, I always say, is perfect for the whole family. It's on Saturday, October 3rd from 12 p.m. to 5 p.m. at North Hempstead Beach Park in Port Washington. There's going to be live music by Camelot and Doc Holliday. There's bouncy slides, arts and crafts, face painting, character meet and greets, pumpkin patches, a craft fair, photo booth, and then there also will be photo trucks along with a beer and wine tent.
1: Oh, really? Is there food?
0: Yep, yeah, food trucks. Yeah. There's a whole bunch of them. Oh. And they get really interesting food trucks, I must say. So this, I really do think it's there's something for all ages there. So Saturday, October 3rd, 12 to 5 p.m. Also, that is going to be kicking off, which I cannot believe because the time is just rapidly flying by. Next week is our Project Independence exercise classes. They have been, since the end of August is when registration started, there's a couple of classes that are open. A lot of them are full, so you can call 311 to find out what's there. But they are all free. It is insane the amount of people that call, and they filled up fast.
1: Now, you mentioned
0: yes.
1: October 3rd, the Fall Family Festival.
0: Yes.
1: And then I'm looking here the day after that, you could go to another fiesta in the park.
0: That is right.
1: Right.
0: For Hispanic Heritage Month.
1: Right.
0: There's going to be fiesta in the park, and that has food trucks also, a Latin band. There is a bunch of different partnerships that are there. It's a Hispanic Heritage celebration in Port Washington. So that's really fun. You know, North Hempstead always has been embracing these wonderful different cultures that are in our community and having these really fun events. So,
1: do you happen to know where Blumenfeld Park is?
0: I do not. I would have to GPS it.
1: Well, that's
0: I do
1: it
0: know
1: is.
0: It's in Port Washington.
1: Yeah.
0: But I'm not exactly sure where Blumenfeld Park is. I'm going to have to
1: Look it up.
0: We'll have to GPS that. Also kicking off are our Wellness Wednesdays at Clingy Martin Park. There's still some space available. We have our arts and crafts that have a whole bunch of different themes. Then there's bingo and blood pressure screenings also that alternate. So you can call 311 for information on that. We also have, I cannot believe we're talking about all the Halloween stuff. The town sent all kinds of Halloween things. So I always think it's fun for a little one. When I was a little girl, I would always go to the spooky walk at Clark Botanic Garden. That was a very highlight in our household. So that's still going to be going on. There's the senior Halloween dances will be on Friday, October

0: 23rd or Friday, October 30th. One's at Fuchsilla, one's in Clinton G. Martin Park. That also fills up very fast. And Otto, I have an event for you, my friend, the Halloween Pickleball. Thursday, October 29th, 6:30 p.m., Michael J. Tully Park, and you must be in costume to play. So
1: I might go by there to watch.
0: I'm going to need you. I might have to meet you there, because when I saw this on the flyer, I said, this is sounds too good to be true.
1: It's going
0: to
1: be close to dark.
0: Yeah.
1: 6:30. Well, I have lights there.
0: It's Halloween.
1: Yeah.
0: You know?
1: It's scary.
0: Yeah, it's going to be spooky. So then, of course, there's Halloween, which is for the little dogs at the dog park at Tully Park. Otto, you could scope that out as well.
1: You know, on a really good
0: day. That's on Saturday, October 17th.
1: You can hear the pickleball from our house.
0: Really? With people yelling or the ball being hit?
1: No, the ball. Bum, bum, bum, bum, bum.
0: Really?
1: Yeah. It's an issue in some places, by the way. You know, if you happen to be near a pickleball court and there's like 10 games going on.
0: Yeah, I could imagine.
1: There's a lot of bum, bum, bum going on.
0: You did pickleball at Tully?
1: I really haven't done pickleball since that one time.
0: Yeah, there's that one time. Now, I was sure.
1: And the truth of the matter is, pickleball is really good, but it's also one of the major causes of people being in the emergency room. And I'm a competitor, and I know that, all right? So you make these moves that you haven't made in forever.
0: Valid.
1: And you know, you fall or you twist your ankle or whatever. So my point being, if you're going to play pickleball, start out easy with the realization that maybe you haven't done anything for a while.
0: And maybe not play with your grandkids.
1: Yeah, don't go full steam ahead when you haven't done anything for 6 years.
0: I think that's a great plan all the time.
1: Well, I mean, it is a big issue in the emergency rooms.
0: Yeah.
1: You know?
0: That's right. And as you
1: said, one of my granddaughters who decided to play tennis, which she hasn't played, 25 years old, 2 weeks ago, she turned an ankle. She's in a boot because, same story. You go, you know, you're doing stuff you just don't do. And you better realize it.
0: No, and I think that's a great message for all ages, and I really do. I mentioned your granddaughter was smart, because I do think that I can. You know, I was laughing. My husband was a skateboarder when he was younger, and he recently, like, took it up again, him and his friend, and it was, like, it's, like, the cutest thing in the world. But I said to him, I said, you got to make sure you stress. Like, you know, this is not like, you know, it's an activity. It's like working so many different parts of your body. And then he's like, oh, why don't you do it? I said, you've completely lost your mind. I didn't do it when I was 15. I'm not about to start. I will be supportive from the sidelines.
1: But that's smart.
0: But it is. And I said to him, like, we're so, I always say, I said, and Jay's, you know, he works outside, so Jay's very physical. But I always say, like, you know, he's so focused on stretching. Because all the time, it's, you know, it's the littlest thing can really. When I was walking my dog yesterday, and I had, like, a little ankle thing, and I was like, I could have been, like, taken out, you know, by my dog. I was, this is all I need right now. But, you know, I do think that that's a great message, is that, you know,
1: work into it.
0: Yeah. PSA from Otto and Christina.
1: Yeah, there you go. Golden nugget.
0: Our golden nugget is, you know, ease into it. Don't get too crazy. I also just booked. Again, in partnership with Nassau County Comptroller Elaine Phillips, our Stay Safe and Savvy program, which is part self-defense one day and fraud prevention another day. Self-defense is Friday, October 16th from 10 to 11 a.m. At Clinton G. Martin Park. And fraud prevention is Friday, November 13th from 10 to 11 a.m. So, unfortunately, Otto, you're with me those days. I'll have to give you the cliff notes on these programs. We'll get from someone. But space is limited for these programs. But they were really successful. We had Elaine on last year, I guess it was.
1: Fraud prevention is an interesting one.
0: I know. But I really like the self-defense one.
1: Yeah.
0: Because it was so well attended last year. And I think it was really important for people. And in speaking with Elaine, you know, you really saw the benefits to little things you can do to, you know, show that you can't be messed with.
1: Yeah.
0: So that is, please, that's hot off the press. You could register for that now by calling 311 or 516-869-6311. Of course, we have our Fridays at Yes We Can. Unfortunately,

0: ankle. So it's the littlest thing can happen. So I do think it's important to build up that core and
1: yeah, just go back to walking for a minute. Mm-hmm. The Jones Beach group, you know, we always have a little counseling session after we walk, all right?
0: And I really like that. You're doing, like, mental health, physical health.
1: You know, it's a group of all ages, and I'm by far the oldest. But the interesting thing that came out of it is, like, I walk 8,000 steps, all right? Takes an hour. Some of the others go further. They're an hour and a half. They wind up doing like 9,000 steps, all right? And what we talked about was this, when walking first became the thing, you know, they came out with, you have to do 10,000 steps a day. That is, to me, not realistic.
0: Yeah, and like the pressure. I've seen people
1: spend an hour
0: get crazy
1: and a half,
0: if they don't hit their
1: 2 hours a day walking, then 10,000 steps is realistic, all right? So let's get down to the real world and put a time on it and say, okay, walk 20 minutes, walk a half hour or less, but walk. But to think you have to walk 10,000 steps is just completely... Where that came from, it's from people who must have sat around and said, oh, yeah, they should walk 10,000 steps.
0: I know, and then it became like really like a compulsive.
2: People trying to sell Fitbits.
0: You know, that's what I was, I didn't want to say it, Dan, but oh my God, Otto, we are at a break. After the break, Otto and I will continue talking about what's going on in the town, in life, in Otto's brain. 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
0: 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This is Project Independence and You, Talk of the Town on LIU Public Radio. Well, Otto, it's my favorite time that I've missed so much on the weeks that we were off. And it is the Otto comes up with a random topic.
1: Yes.
0: Dan's swinging his mic around. He is getting ready.
1: Well, today happens to be 9/11, and we all know what 9/11 was. A tragedy for many, and in many ways a tragedy for all of us that live in, particularly in the New York area. And I think that we kind of concluded that there's enough being said about 9/11. And we were, all three were impacted in one way or another. But we'll try not to get into 9/11 too much because...
0: Yeah, but I think it's important to mention and just to remember the lives that we lost, the heroes who responded, and just how families and communities were forever changed by that day. And I think we remember it with gratitude, compassion, hope, and that we will never forget.
1: Yeah, and, you know, it was by far... the worst experience that I have either witnessed or some people have been involved with directly. I wasn't directly involved, and we could all tell our stories, but I think that

0: we've kind of concluded that there will be a lot of that going on around all of us, so we're going to talk about something a little different.
1: All right, lay
0: and
1: it on me.
0: What I was thinking about is, and this topic came about because a family member, family, had a baby 2 days ago.
1: Oh, God bless.
0: So I'm thinking, now, what is that person, that young girl, Ava?
1: Mm-hmm. Cute name, like
0: Juliet.
1: Oh, love it. Ava Juliet. Sounds famous.
0: Going to face in her life. And I'm looked at it from a different perspective, that in 90 years, when she's my age, God mm-hmm. be willing, mm-hmm. it would be the year 2016. All right? It would be the year 2016.
2: No.
0: 2016. And what will the world be like then?
1: That sounds so wild.
0: But now what I thought about is, when I was born 90 years ago, and there were people here who were 90 mm-hmm. when I was born, like it's that, my equivalent to this young baby's, mm-hmm. 2026. In 1936, people who were 90 years old were born in, who were there when I was there, were born in 1846. All right? So there were people around me at that time comparable to me to this baby.
3: Right.
0: All right?
3: Yeah.
0: And I'm thinking about, what did they see between 1846 and 1936?
3: Mm-hmm. A civil war.
0: Civil War, World War One, World War Two, Spanish-American War was in there somewhere.
1: Yeah.
0: Toilets, electricity, telegrams.
1: Revolutionary things.
0: Yeah.
3: Radio, television.
0: Yeah. So, and I found, and then I thought about like you, all right? Even you at your age bracket.
1: Mm-hmm. Just 21, crazy.
0: When this person, this baby, Ava, is 40, you'll lose a round number, all right? Even though you're not really, well, yeah, I guess you are.
1: Yeah, just 21.
0: So when Ava is 40, mm-hmm. today, You're 40 mm-hmm. in 19. What the hell year are we here? 2026.
1: I don't even know.
0: So there were people who were born. You were born in 1985. Mm-hmm. Okay. So there were people who were born in 1945. Mm-hmm. All right. At that time. Mm-hmm. So between 1945 and 1985, when you were born, mm-hmm. what took place? So my point being that mm-hmm. in every age pocket, there's major changes that go on.
1: Yeah, sure.
0: All right?
1: That you never could imagine.
0: And you can go back as far as you want. I'm sure it was like that.
1: Yeah.
3: Sure. Mm-hmm. I just happened to talk about this yesterday in my class, is that, they say, humans have been around for 100,000 years. Only in the last 2,500 do we really have a record of it.
1: So right? wild.
3: So that's a little weird. But think about that timeline for a minute, because the class is about technology. We went from cave drawings to putting stuff on paper. In the 15th century, we came up with a printing press. And from the 15th century, it took 500 years to get to the computer. Okay? So the first 98,000 years, we weren't doing a whole lot of anything as far as technology and communication.
0: We don't know that, though.
3: But we do.
1: But, yeah.
3: If we had
0: it,
3: if we had developed a computer 10,000 years ago,
0: do you realize that we are AI robots?
3: No, we're not. Stop. See, I'm trying to be serious.
1: Yeah,
3: and he goes right up
1: serious.
3: The road.
1: Go ahead, Mike.
3: You're not being
1: serious. I'm going down
3: because
1: the path
3: for 2,500 years, it's the only thing we really have a record of. And even then, the first 500 years or almost 1,000 years of that is all word of mouth.
1: Right. Yep.
3: So, but then, because I was asking my students a similar question to this yesterday, they were born 18 years ago, 17 years ago. 20 years ago. They have grown up with social media, the internet as we know it. And I said to them, well, in my father's lifetime, he was born into radio. He figured, you know, television came along, computers came along, cell phones came along before he passed it at 90. And he was born in 1924. So I said, I was born into color television, telephone, but what came along in my lifetime was the cell phone, the internet, social media, and this. I said, and I told him the story of the first time I was on the internet at home. Used it at work, but at home. Mm-hmm. I get this Gateway 2000. You remember those?
1: No.
3: And I'm connected to a phone line.
1: Mm-hmm. I remember it vividly. I remember it vividly.
0: I had a phone with a coupler on it.
3: Yeah.
0: That you could send stuff.
3: So I'm on the internet, and it's, you know, the old Netscape browser, and it's all, you know, looks like a video game more than anything else. Not real good graphics. But my wife and I decided we wanted to take a trip to St. Petersburg. So I said, you know what? Instead of going to a travel agent, let's see if I can do this. Okay? I also bought all Christmas toys that year on the internet, which was great.
1: Wow.
3: I get on and I'm typing away and I put in St. Petersburg. Up comes a bunch of stuff real slow. So I click on it and I think, all right, I'm going to see St. Petersburg, Florida. I'm going to see. No. I was in the library of St. Petersburg, Russia. And my...
1: Your brain was blown.
3: My brain exploded. Yeah. I'm like, hold on a second.
1: Like, how is this possible?
3: I am sitting in my home here on Long Island, and I'm now connected with a place 5,000 miles away in a country that we don't even get along with. And my thought process is, that blew my mind. So I asked the students in the room, since they've been alive for everything we know about internet now, I said, what is it? And they didn't miss a beat. I said, AI. AI is their mind-blowing invention.
1: Yeah.
3: To my father, it was the television, and then, of course, computers, because he became a big, big computer nerd like I am. But these are the things. And that's what you're talking about, 100 years from now. But here's the thing. We went from zero to here very quickly.
1: Yeah.
3: Okay, the fact that we went from essentially 1996, when the public internet became available, to where we are today, 30 years later, is nothing. It took us 500 years to get from the printing press to this. But in the last 30
1: years... Yeah, it was like rapid fire.
3: It's hard to imagine what's going to be around in 90 years.
0: See, that's where I find, and I had the good fortune because of the work I ended up doing in my life, and I am going to bring in...
3: Well, you did. You worked with a lot of technology. Yeah.
0: I'm
3: going to
0: bring in some of the early stuff to
1: show you. Yeah, you got
0: to
1: bring your ancient artifacts.
0: And you might even think about showing it to your technology class.
1: Yeah, that'd be all right? Can bring Otto in.
0: I had the good fortune of starting with none of that.
1: Yeah.
0: All right? I was counting on this.
3: Yeah, pen.
0: Which is what people were doing.
3: Well, my first question when I talk to these kids is a pencil technology? And some said yes, and some... It is technology, because if we've invented it, it's technology.
1: Mm-hmm.
3: Today's people only think of technology if it's electrified. Yep. But it isn't.
1: Yeah.
3: Anything we've created to make our lives easier, better, or to help us is technology.
1: Do students take notes with a pen? Or like they
3: No, they're on the computers.
1: So that's usually what it is, people are typing their notes?
3: Because I don't collect paper anymore. Everything is online on what's called a management system, a classroom management system. And they do everything online and they submit it that way. But I'm sorry, Otto, we interrupted you.
0: Where was I?
3: You were talking about your experience with technology.
1: Yes.
3: You said a pen.
1: Yes.
0: Yeah. Well,
3: Your trade?
0: Think about you work for Continental Insurance Company, big company. Mm-hmm. All right, and you got paid. You know how you got paid? With a manual, handwritten check.
3: Mm-hmm.
0: All right.
3: Someone wrote out.
0: Somebody wrote out checks for 3,000 people.
3: Yeah.
0: Mm-hmm. All right, and all the records that went on behind it, in terms of taxes, Social Security, all of the whole deal. They were all manually done.
1: Mm-hmm.
0: There was nothing yet. Like in 1950, there was nothing. Right? It was manually done. And that's the part. And I am in business, and I sell this, all right? And I have to invoice you, and I have to invoice you, and I got to invoice these people, and I got to take an inventory of all of this.

0: It was all done this way.
1: Well, when I get to the unit on computers, when computers were first developed, I use this following analogy, and you will understand it completely. You look at a high-rise building in Manhattan today, but when they were built in the 30s, you take maybe four or five floors of that building, and it would be called the secretarial pool.
0: Yeah, exactly.
1: There may be 100 women, and sorry to sound sexist, but
0: no,
1: this is the way it was.
0: 100
1: women. Above them were the offices of the law office, whatever. And if I were a lawyer, I had a secretary, she'd write something down in shorthand. It would be sent to the secretarial pool. The secretarial pool would type it up, probably carbonized in triplicate. Mm-hmm. Then they would file it. Now, this is where...
0: In a file cabinet.
1: In a folder.
0: Right.
1: What is a computer? It's just a big file cabinet. Mm-hmm. We have, and think of the nomenclature within computers: file folders.
0: It's a manual computer.
2: Yeah, it's so true.
1: But what happened was, as the computer, all that secretarial pool went away, all of those big rooms. And I asked them. I said, where would the files go? They'd go in these big file cabinets. They'd be in a folder that was numbered. They'd be on a page that was numbered. Think about that. When you put in an address.
2: Yeah.
1: On the computer, you're telling it exactly where to go, mm-hmm. in what folder, and where on the internet to find that information.
2: Mm-hmm.
1: So all we've done is digitized what was analog.
2: Mm-hmm.
1: I said, and I tell my students all the time, if you can take something that's right now is still analog and digitize it, you'll be the next billionaire.
2: Yeah.
1: Because that's how this happens.
2: Right.
1: We make our lives simpler through technology.
2: Even though I love a good hard copy file folder.
0: Oh, me too. Now, there's a major thing that you
1: Who are you people?
0: A major message that comes through on something like that, all right? Think about the impact on all the different businesses along the way. Like, you made file cabinets, all right?
2: Mm-hmm. I know. Like, what happened?
0: You see any file cabinets around here?
1: But that's...
2: There's one in my garage.
1: That's been the age-old pull between technology and humans, is that we want this technology, just as they're talking about AI now.
2: There's some movie coming out.
1: Yeah. Well,
2: about it, like, with Andrew Garfield, I think, about it.
0: About AI.
2: I saw him talk, and he was... But it's a combination.
1: But listen, every single technology has eliminated jobs, because there was always a manual job that did something that's now been replaced. Robotics back in the 80s and 90s replaced so many UAW workers in factories. And the presidents at the time, which were Reagan and then Clinton, Bush and then Clinton, had to respond to that, had to retrain the public to do other things. Are we going to run out of jobs? I mean, there are jobs that'll never run out.
2: But that's
1: healthcare,
2: what I think the movie is like alluding to, because Andrew Garfield, the actor, was being interviewed on some.
0: I mean, you can take this way back to lots of things: horse and wagon.
1: Mm-hmm.
0: People made money putting shoes on horses.
1: Yep.
0: People
1: the
0: made money cleaning
1: along.
0: Up after horses.
1: Yeah, the train
0: people
1: came
0: made
1: along
0: money with oats for horses.
1: Yeah.
0: So all of a sudden the car comes along, and you are the guy who made the shoes, for the horses, and all of a sudden your business goes down to like nothing.
1: Right. You have to.
0: There's so many, and I worked for companies and sold many products that are gone.
1: Yeah.
0: All right.
1: Good.
0: And a message to be learned is you better stay up with what goes on and adapt.
2: Yeah.
0: Because you're going to get left in the dust otherwise.
1: Unfortunately, we are creatures of habit, and many people cannot adapt. It's very hard.
0: My point is, try hard to adapt.
1: No, I met a fellow when I was at NBC who had worked in film in the 60s. That's where he learned his craft, was he was editing film.
0: And splicing.
1: Yes, because we didn't have video tape.
0: I mean, I used to do that myself with the Kodak 8mm.
1: Right. But he did it for the newscast every day.
0: Yeah, that's a bigger scale.
1: When it went to videotape, he said he was young, so he said, okay, I'll learn that. He retired the year they said, we're getting rid of videotape and we're going to go to digital, all computerized, because he said, I don't want to learn another.
0: Yeah.
1: But he was eligible for retirement, so it all worked out. But think about you being in the middle of your prime earning years, in your 40s, you have a family, and all of a sudden your industry is being downsized to the point of almost disappearing.
0: I have had it.
1: We've seen it. Oh, I asked my group of students yesterday, who in this room is an accountant major?
2: Mm-hmm.
1: And a bunch of them raised their hand. I says, well, you know, AI is going to probably eliminate a lot of the tasks of accounting. Because it can do rote work very fast.
2: Well,
1: very
2: and that's
1: easy.
2: What, you know, it's funny, because
1: the
2: I was talking...
1: The only thing you'll need is input.
2: I was talking to my mom about that with AI, because, you know, my mom was saying, like, there's so many things that, like, it gets wrong. You know, like, and it's a lot of like pop culture, more subjective things that it gets screwed up. But, you know, it's very good with concrete stuff. You know, so when it does come to some kind of accounting, you know, thing, it's like, it's very good at spitting that out, so I can foresee that that would
3: be... Well, any kind of rote or...
0: Well, bookkeeping was a career at one point for somebody.
1: Doesn't exist anymore.
0: You saw the one with the green shade and, you know.
2: Right.
0: That was real. Yeah. That was a job.
1: You bring in Excel and that kind of
0: Excel
1: disappears.
0: Killed that. I mean, you know, luckily for me, I had to learn it all.
2: Yeah,
0: I had to learn Excel.
1: Well, to stay current, you always have to learn the new technology.
0: And
1: now you can relate to this because your grandfather was a very accomplished photographer.
2: Right.
1: Think of photography today.
2: That different.
1: You have 10,000 pictures on your phone
2: Tasso
1: alone.
2: It drove Tasso crazy.
1: Yeah. I have a good friend.
2: My grandpa passed in 2017, 2016.
0: Is it that far back? Because I went to the exhibit.
2: Yeah, because then we did it after.
0: Church.
2: And he would sit there with me, and like, this is, and like, listen, iPhones aren't even as advanced as they were, you know. I mean, like, I think about from then, like, it's completely like changed the game.
1: Yeah.
2: And I would sit there with him, and it would drive him insane that people could run around calling themselves photographers, you know, with a cell phone. And he's sitting there, and I remember, like, you know, my grandpa would have these black and white photos of these beautiful models, and he had these, like, almost like a fancy crayon thing that was meant for it, that he would, like, make their lips red. You know, so, like, it was a black and white. And I remember, like, thinking when I was a little girl, like, wow, like, this is...
0: That was his Photoshop.
2: It was. And he would do it by hand, you know, or put eyeshadow, you know. So it would be, like, this black and white photo with, like, a pop of color. And it was so cool, I remember thinking. So as he was older and saw, like, what you could just go on the phone, you could, like, I mean, it would drive him insane.
1: I have a good friend of mine is owns a photography business, and he's seen his business decline. You know, he still has the big... You know, like camps and baseball leagues and soccer leagues, which kind of pays the bills. But, you know, no one goes in there for portraits anymore.
2: Yeah.
1: They'll go in there for a passport picture for $10 or whatever.
0: Passport picture is a different problem because they have the restriction.
2: That's right.
0: So tight, you almost have to go to a place.
1: You do have to go to a place.
0: Yeah.
1: But, and that's part of his business right now. But he likes Photoshop. He loved touching up photos manually. Mm-hmm. He did. But it's a long process.
2: Yeah.
1: People want things... Instantly, they want things as quickly as possible.
0: Well, now you have to learn how to do the app to do that.
1: Right. Yeah. But for me, if I want a quality photograph,
2: I agree.
1: I'm going to hire a photographer.
2: I agree.
1: Okay, because...
2: It's still unmatched.
1: I was having this conversation yesterday. You know, journalism, I'm now running the journalism department here at the university, and journalism has taken a big hit in the last 10 to 15 years. First of all, I don't think there is such thing as a citizen journalist, and I'll tell you why.
2: Mm-hmm.
1: People think they know what they're looking at, and they can report on it and whatever, and put it on their TikTok or their Instagram or whatever. But when they tell that to me, I say, okay, let me ask you a question. Would you go to a doctor that didn't have a medical degree?
2: Exactly.
1: And they say, no, of course not. I said, then I really don't want to read my news from someone who hasn't been trained in the business.
2: Right.
1: Who understands what journalism is, who understands... Now, are there bad actors in journalism? Of course there is. There are bad actors in every field. You know, medicine, police, they all have some bad actors. But you know what? Overall, by and large... I want to get my information from a trained professional.
2: Yeah.
1: So you're right. If I'm out with the kids and I'm just taking photographs from my phone,
2: that's one thing. Like, that's great.
1: And I have taken those photos to my friend.
2: Yeah, to like
1: he's looked at
2: them.
1: It and said, that's a pretty good one.
2: Yeah.
1: Because I was trained as a photographer in college. And he'll touch it up for you. He says he'll make it better. But he said, you know, next time call me, I'll do it for you.
0: Well, that's a good... photography is a good one to go back to my level, all right?
1: Yeah.
0: And go back to people who were around 90 years before I was born, and they had a box.
2: Yeah.
1: Oh, yeah.
2: Oh, yeah.
1: And you had to stand still. That's why no one's smiling. They had to stand still for three or four minutes.
0: That was technology then.
1: Mm-hmm. That was technology.
2: Yeah.
0: And then I remember as a kid having a box camera.
2: Mm-hmm.
0: It was a little box, and it had a roll of film.
1: Yeah, a brownie. I had one of those.
0: And you looked down in like this.
2: Yeah, my grandpa had that.
0: Yeah, mm-hmm. And you look down.
1: Into the mirror and take the photo.
0: Yeah. And then the Instamatic came out, mm-hmm. all right?
1: And everybody thought that was
0: a big
1: jump in technology.
0: The film was in a cartridge, whereas the other stuff was rolling all over the place. So even there, you had negatives.
2: Yeah.
0: You had to bring Your camera, you had to go to a camera shop.
1: Someone had to process it for you.
0: Yeah. So, you know, you go back even further on what you're describing, and all of it's like...

0: And then you've talked about
1: Listen, when I don't know if they still do, but like maybe it's like kind of vintage. I'm not sure if high school still does it, but I took, you know, photography in, in high school. And, you know, you have like the dark room, you'd have to like develop. Do they still do that? Or is it,
2: they don't even do that here at the college anymore. Right. I mean, I went through the photography program here when I was a student, and we, you know, we went in the dark room.
1: Yeah.
2: We did our own photos, we touched them up and stuff, and it was a lot of fun. But you know,
0: Well, photo,
2: it's photo. It's a camera and Photoshop. Yeah. That's what.
0: Well, photo copy machines. All right, I was involved with also, and when they first came out, they were wet copies,
2: and they were
0: two pieces of paper stuck together.
2: Yeah.
0: And you had to peel them apart. You know, and
2: remember the old Ditto masters?
0: Then you had to let the copy dry.
2: Yeah,
0: and I remember doing that for like 50 copies. We used to sell forms. All right. And we had to make a copy of every form.
2: But when you look at technology, I don't know what it's going to be 5 years from now, let alone 50.
0: It's like this lady. Lady, she's 2 days old now. what's it going to be like for her in 90 years?
2: I don't think many futurists, and they still exist, people who make these predictions, could tell you what's going to happen in 5 years, let alone 50.
1: That's just
2: in the area of technology when you think about. We don't like to talk politics, but what's going to happen in the political realm? What's going to happen in the global, you know, what's happening globally? What's going to happen with the weather, the environment?
0: It's scary.
2: Yeah, it's scary, but it's also cyclical.
1: It's also
0: It's been going on, but the problem now is the world is a lot smaller. All right? All these things were going on.
1: Right, but now it's like in your
0: years
1: face
0: ago,
1: every day. Yeah.
0: Like when I was growing up.
1: Right? Yeah.
0: But we didn't really know about it completely.
2: Well, sure.
0: There was coverage.
1: I know.
2: I even take... The Vietnam War was shot on film, not on videotape. And the way it worked was a camera crew would be in Vietnam and they'd shoot something. The film would then have to be sent to either Hawaii or San Francisco. It would be processed. And then people would see it on TV 3 or 4 days later. Today, we can instantaneously be anywhere on the planet and see that, you know, I think about the first Iraq War. That's the first war we ever saw live. I think that blew some people's minds because war is terrible. But now we're seeing us.
1: And especially if you had loved ones who were over there.
2: Right.
1: And then, like, to, like, see these, like, images.
2: To see images of them dropping bombs.
0: Yeah. And those wars were face-to-face as opposed to right now where we're dropping drones all over the place.
2: You have a guy in Colorado controlling a drone 10,000 miles away.
0: I remember going to the movies during World War II and Movie Tone News would be on. Showing in between, they'd have the news showing you a few clips about World War II.
2: And most of the video you see,
0: that was it.
2: You saw it was week
0: old. So my point, like you're describing, where the world is going to go. The problem is the world got too small. To be honest about it, you know, there are things going on in Africa that we don't pay any attention.
2: No, we
0: to.
2: Don't.
0: Almost every country in Africa has a war going on of some kind. Really, you know. But we don't get as well. We don't want to get into politics, but economically, we're more interested in the oil, you know.
2: Yeah,
0: and that's why we are more engaged, right?
2: Find oil in one of those African countries, we're going to get interested.
0: So.
2: No, I understand what you're saying, though. No, I've recently been watching a television show over again that my wife and I used to watch, and that subject came up. Why is an African life any less important than a European or an American? Yes. Okay.
0: It's as simple as that.
2: Politics
0: it's not
2: aside,
0: that complicated.
2: Yeah, it's not that complicated.
0: All our wonderful attitudes about certain things doesn't exist there because there's no money involved.
2: There's no money.
1: Yeah. And you know what the problem is? It's like it's so great to have access to know certain things or see certain things you want to. But I also think like what Dan's saying is like you're being shown things not from like. Necessarily credible sources.
2: Well, that's the problem.
1: So, like, that's like where like the problem like really lies. Like, it's great to be informed and to know things that
2: I'll
1: might
2: give you
1: not
2: an example,
1: know.
2: A very recent example. This Clancy trial has been heartbreaking for everybody. Women are torn because women who have had postpartum depression are sympathetic and ones, but we've all watched the trial on TV. Mm-hmm. We've all seen what's going on. You know, but there was a TikToker who put out a theory. That the husband killed the children.
1: Yeah. Oh.
2: Okay, and you've already seen it, right?
1: Believe me, that's been,
2: And I had a student ask me about it, and I said, well, did you look for the source material of the information?
1: Because nothing's sourced.
2: And they said, no. I said, well, do that.
1: Yeah.
2: So they went back and said, there is no source material. Of course, it's some doofus speculating.
1: And, it
2: and that's become
1: like
2: the problem.
1: Yeah.
0: It's a major problem. People believe everything they read. Yeah. They don't look at where it comes from. Some situations are, you know, it's a lie.
2: Yeah.
0: All right? It's fabricated.
2: Identifying a lie has become, I think, difficult for some people because...
1: It is. With AI mixed in the mix,
2: well, I think it's also because they become emotionally attached to something.
1: Right.
2: You know, or they feel so strongly about something that whatever they're thinking about or coming from that person or that entity, they want to believe.
1: Well, you notice too, and we've talked about this, Dan, like also, like, you know, our algorithms are based upon like things that we want to see. You know, like they realize, oh, that you're into this. So you're constantly being fed things that further feed, you know, your idea.
2: So like, if your thoughts are negative, they're going to stay that
0: you
2: way.
0: You gravitate towards.
2: Yeah. With one exception. And that's our friend at Facebook. Mm-hmm. Facebook has always had an algorithm to give you things that piss you off. No, it is.
1: I always love when you say that because they
2: know that will keep you coming,
1: right.
2: And those ads will keep going in front of your eyeballs. So, I mean, a friend of mine, he said to me, because I told him I was getting off social media, he says, no, stay on TikTok.
1: Yeah.
2: TikTok, once you establish that you like puppies and little kids and dogs,
1: that's all you're going to see. I don't like post on TikTok, but I use it to like look at things. Yeah. I'm on TikTok mostly.
2: I haven't in a long time because I found myself, because I was enjoying what they were showing me.
0: You spent too much time on it.
2: I found myself rabbit holing.
1: Yes.
2: And
1: yeah.
2: I look up at the clock and it's been 20 minutes.
1: Absolutely. Yeah. Oh my God.
2: Oh, shoot.
1: Speaking of rabbit holing, guys, we could talk about this forever. It's been so long since we were together. But I'd like to thank everyone for listening to Project Independence and You, Talk of the Town. I'd like to thank Otto for another great show. Project Independence and You is a production of Long Island University Public Radio. Special thank you to Dan Cox. Join us again next Friday for our anniversary show at 10 a.m. on LIU Public Radio. Goodbye and have a great weekend.

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0: Good evening, and welcome to the WMMS 10th anniversary concert. I'm Kid Leo, and I have the duty and the pleasure of welcoming, ladies and gentlemen, the main event. Round for round, pound for pound, there ain't no finer band around. Bruce Springsteen and the E Street Band!
1: Some lights. Leo, he must have memorized that at home.
2: I know you did. Cleveland, how you doing?
1: Are you ready to shake them summertime blues?

0: This is a special update from your friends at WCWP. It appears that we've somehow run out of music. Efforts to find more music are currently underway, but rest assured, there will be no repeats. More on this after the break. Stay with us.
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4: 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The mission of Rock Elixir is that music heals, and there's a song for every mood and moment. On the way, Yellow Card, Autopilot Off, and My Chemical Romance. This is Christ with Enlightening.

Ben Harper featuring Jack Johnson with Yard Sale and D'Amato with Before We Fall in Love. If you brew coffee at home, do you have your routine nailed down to a science, or do you wing it and hope for the best? A few mistakes you might be making when it comes to making coffee include buying it in bulk so it goes stale before you can brew it, using tap water instead of filtered water, washing your coffee maker too often, and always taking your coffee to go instead of slowing down to enjoy it sometimes. This is Flying Raccoon Suit with Sunflower.

0: 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The Rock and Roll Circus has the cure you're thinking of. 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

Lepesh with Autotelic Nosebleed, Talk with A Little Bit Happy, and Madion featuring Dan Smith from Bastille with La Lune. Look, I'm a Dunkin' girly at heart, but I may have to turn heel and go to Starbucks. Starbucks is following the launch of its fall menu with a new collection celebrating the 60th anniversary of It's the Great Pumpkin Charlie Brown. This collection includes 10 new items like drinkware, accessories, and a Snoopy plush, with the highlight of the collection being a $39.95 Snoopy glass cold cup with a Woodstock straw topper and pumpkin-colored hat. The Starbucks Snoopy collection will launch on September 15th. Oh, that's going to cause some fights. I'm picturing, like, Walmart on Black Friday when they're giving away free Nintendo Switches. Yeah, I feel like it's going to be that bad. This is Yellow Card with Believe.

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Fruit Bats with Russian River Valley, Circa Waves with Carry You Home, and AWOL Nation with People. Many dog owners share human food with their dogs, and generally the dogs will scarf it down. But what if they shared dog food with their human owners? A new report found that 23% of dog owners said they would try their dog's food without hesitation, and 16% would try it, quote, only once, out of curiosity. This is Left Field Messiah with Feels Like Summer.

Fiddler with Sand on the Beach, Bonnie Light Horseman with California, and Keen with Somewhere Only We Know. The website mentalfloss.com put together a list of the best action movie of every year from 2000 to 2009. The list includes Gladiator for 2000, Transformers for 2007, and The Dark Knight for 2008. This is Autopilot Off with The 12th Day.

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0: Dirty Honey with Another Last Time, and The Front Bottoms with Emotional. If the news broke tomorrow that several UFOs had landed, and aliens were confirmed to have arrived on Earth, how would you feel about that? Honestly, I would ask them if they can take me with them. If UFOs landed tomorrow and aliens were confirmed to have arrived, Americans would be twice as likely to feel curious as fearful. Although 55% admit society isn't prepared for UFOs to land here yet. I mean, if they're looking for intelligent life, they'll have to search elsewhere. This is Bleachers with Modern Girl on Rock Elixir.
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0: 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I'm Jeff Kroll.
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Evanescence with Use My Voice and Sun Sweater with Get On With It. It's only natural for younger generations to think older generations are not cool, but it's hard to keep up with what's hip. Here are some millennial trends that Gen Z says are no longer cool. Taking pictures of your food and posting it online, skinny jeans, side parts in your hair, and the phrase, I did a thing. 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
1: 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Ranging from the 50s to today, we play many songs you've probably never heard before. 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

Chapel with Gold and The National with Eucalyptus. My name is Jamie. This has been Rock Elixir. Take care, be safe, stay golden, and I'll be chatting with you soon. This is My Chemical Romance with Famous Last Words. No.

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2: Where were you when these songs were playing for the first time? Or if you weren't around yet, do you know what was happening in our country at this time? Welcome to Rockin' History. I'm your host, Cindy Schwartz, and for the next hour, we'll be taking a look back to see and hear how music reflects the times or whether the times are inspired by the music. This is Rockin' History. This week on Rockin' History, we take a look at Betty Friedan's book, The Feminine Mystique, and how this book impacted America and the ways in which we would view gender relationships for years to come.

We just heard Skeeter Davis singing I Can't Stay Mad at You, a Jerry Goffin and Carole King song from the album of Skeeter Davis, The End of the World. Welcome to Rockin' History, and no better song than to start today's show on a look at The Feminine Mystique, one of the most important books that has ever come out in the United States. Published in 1963, authored Betty Friedan, and the song we just heard by Skeeter Davis, I Can't Stay Mad at You. Let's look at the lyrics for a second, because the feminine mystique is going to alter and change gender relationships in this country. This is one of the most monumental books that essentially told women, particularly housewives, that perhaps being a housewife is not something that you need to do if it doesn't make you happy. And so this book had quite the impact on the United States. And we'll go into tremendous detail about what the book was about and a bio on Betty Friedan. But the music that came out at the time this book was written is so apropos to a discussion of what women's lives were like in the late 1950s and early 1960s, and how this book monumentally changed how women thought about themselves and what their futures could look like. So the song we just heard says, I can't stay mad at you, you make me cry, you break my heart, but I'll never say we're through. Even when I cry, I can't stay mad at you. So there's this underlying feeling of no matter what happens, I'm staying. You know, regardless of how good or bad this relationship is, I'm going to stay. And that is something that is challenged by Betty Friedan in her book, The Feminine Mystique. So let's take a look at what America was like in the 1950s and the early 60s in terms of some statistics. And then we can see the context of this book and how it comes out and the music. So in the late 50s, early 60s, 75% of women who worked, and there still, of course, were women working after World War II, although many went home when the servicemen came home and took back their jobs. But women still worked. But 75% of the women who worked at that time in the late 50s worked in only female-only service jobs. So they were jobs particularly just for women, service positions. Women were invisible in higher status professional jobs. And let me show you what that means. 95% of our physicians were men in the late 50s, early 60s. 97% of our lawyers were men in the late 50s and early 60s. More than 97% of U.S. senators, members of Congress, and ambassadors were men. At that time, Harvard, Yale, and the National Press Club, for example, would invite female reporters, but they weren't allowed to ask questions at press conferences. And so what we see in the late 50s and early 60s is that if women worked, they worked at only female jobs, not at, quote, traditionally male jobs like doctors and lawyers or government officials. And so the interesting thing, too, is that prior to this time, women had actually been doing better. If you take a really strong look back in history, in the 1920s, 15% of all PhDs went to women. Whereas in 1963, only 11%. Today, over 50% of PhDs go to women. If you look back in the 1920s, 47% of women went to college. In 1963, only 38%. So it dropped. Why was there a drop? And why didn't that continue, that upward tick of women having more rights? Today, 57% of women go to college. So we're going to be taking a look on this show today about a book that changed America, and we'll be discussing the impact of this book on American women, American families and their children. So the music we're going to hear on the other side is reflective of this kind of traditional female mentality and male mentality of the late 50s and early 60s. Stay with us. 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Hey.

0: We just heard He's So Fine by the Chiffons, and before that, Walk Like a Man with the Four Seasons, Frankie Valli and the Four Seasons, and Hey Paula with Paul and Paula before that. Three songs that come out at the same year that the book, the momentous book, The Feminine Mystique, is published by W.W. Norton and Company. And, you know, many people don't know that when this book was first published, there was a strike going on, actually a newspaper strike going on in New York City. It was a four-month newspaper strike, and so there was no way to advertise that this book had actually been written because there were no newspapers that were really coming out. And so where it got its play was in magazines, and magazines, of course, were really big in the late 50s and early 60s and even the 70s. And McCall's, a very important magazine in the early 60s, and Ladies' Home Journal, had excerpts of the book The Feminine Mystique. And their combined readership, McCall's and Ladies' Home Journal, was 36 million people. And so many people got to read what Betty Friedan was talking about. Now, how did this all start with Betty Friedan? Because in the songs we just heard, He's So Fine, Walk Like a Man, you know, we hear lines like in One Fine Day, even another song of the Chiffons, that it's all about, you know, the relationship, and I'll do anything for my man, and I will stay with him, just like the Skeeter Davis song before. But here's how Betty Friedan changed things up. She had been a graduate of Smith College, you know, growing up. She had a very socially active family, and I mean in terms of social issues. Her family, mom and dad, were very socially aware of minority rights, and I think Betty Friedan grew up very much with that as well, although the home was very comfortable, and she lived definitely an upper white middle class life. She attended Smith College, and after 15 years, there was a reunion. And she had been working on the newspaper when she was in college, and she was asked to do a survey of the graduates of Smith College and what their lives were like 15 years later. And she sent out a number of questions. Are you enjoying your marriage? What do you do for activities that are outside your marriage? How many books do you read? Are you enjoying being a mom? And what came back to her were a number of results that were startling, that these women were not particularly happy. And she used all of this survey information and other research she had done and put together this book, The Feminine Mystique. And then she labeled the problem women were facing, the problem that has no name. And this was an unhappiness of especially educated women with their lives in marriage, and that they felt that that was not what had been promised, and that there must be more, and they were not happy just being at home. Well, interestingly enough, for Betty Friedan as well, she had experienced major sexism herself. She had gotten married after college, and she had three children. But after the second child, and she got pregnant with the second child, she was asked to leave her job as a reporter. So we see a personal experience that she had herself with sexism. And on the other side, after we listen to additional songs that reflect this time period, we'll talk more about Betty Friedan and her own bio. You're on Rockin' History, 88.1 FM, WCWP.org.
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4: He went away, and you hung around, and bothered me every night. And when I wouldn't go out with you,

We just heard the Angels singing My Boyfriend's Back, and a very important song also in 1964 that illustrates this connection that women had with their partners, their boyfriends, their husbands, and the fact that, life was not full and complete without them. And the reason we're pairing this music with 1963 is because that is the year that The Feminine Mystique was published by Betty Friedan, if you're just joining us now. And as we said, we want to put this into historical perspective as well. After World War II, as we have discussed on previous show, women were forced to return to the home after being in the workplace and helping the United States make weapons and prepare and mobilize for war in World War II. And so women's opportunities in the workforce did shrink after World War II, as we had over 8 million servicemen come home and need jobs. But as we had said on the other side, women still worked. Many, many went back home to the domestic sphere. But those women who worked on, singularly female jobs. They were not in the high professions like medicine or the law or in government. And so, as we said, Betty Friedan is really one of these women, although she had been a reporter for many, many years. When she married her husband, Carl, which we haven't discussed yet, it was understood that she would be the person who took care of the home. And although he supported her work as a reporter before that, she attempted to stay a reporter when she became pregnant with her second child, but was actually dismissed from that job because she was pregnant. And of course, today that would be something that would be illegal according to new civil rights legislation. So we see Betty Friedan giving this survey to previous Smith graduates, and she had gone to Smith, as we said, on the other side, and she questioned them about whether or not they were happy with their lives and found out that they quite honestly weren't. But, why weren't women happy? Well, they weren't supposed to discuss that they weren't happy. And quite honestly, the media and everything was encouraging women to pursue a life as a housewife, even though many were educated. In 1947, that leads into the 50s and came into the 60s, there was a very interesting publishing of a book called Modern Women, The Lost Sex. And it was written by Ferdinand Lundberg and Mary Nia Farnham. And their thesis was, very simply, that American women were becoming overeducated. And as we said before, women were going to college since 1920. But this thesis of this 1947 book said that American women were overeducated and that this excess of education caused them to be unhappy and prevented them from adjusting to their real roles as women, wives, and housewives. And so, of course, this permeated through media at this time, through magazines, newspapers, etc., and radio shows. Consequently, women were believing much of what they were hearing and thought that life as a wife was the life that was the only one open to them. So you're on Rockin' History, 88.1 FM, WCWP.org, exploring the feminine mystique. We'll talk more on the other side. Stay with us.

We just heard Elvis Presley singing You're the Devil in Disguise. Before that, Del Shannon with Little Town Flirt. And another Carole King, Jerry Goffin song, Don't Say Nothing Bad About My Baby, before that. Again, three songs that are easily paired with this traditional feminine mentality of the 1950s that women should find great joy and happiness being a housewife. And we see a book come out, which is what this show is about today, The Feminine Mystique in 1963 by Betty Friedan, that debunks that and says that so many women are unhappy with this role. Let me make a note before we go further that in this book, Betty Friedan, and I have read it many times, never advocates that women should leave the home. She is not advocating that women should leave the home, get jobs, and leave their families. That is not the point of the book. The thesis of the book is that

0: society has socialized women to be housewives and moms, and that is not all that is open to them, is what she is arguing. And that if you are unhappy, you certainly have a voice, and you're also not alone. That's what was important about this book. There are so many reports of women reading this book and saying the light has been, you know, shone upon me, and that I see others feel the same way. And that made women feel less isolated in their little suburban homes. Let's also make a note that the book was mainly targeted also at white, middle-class, educated women. These were the women that she interviewed, especially from Smith College, where she went. And some have argued that the book doesn't really represent all women. She never intended it to represent all women, because she did not interview or speak to more working class women, more minority women. She was really addressing the issue of the suburban woman, really a woman like her, in the late 50s and early 60s. And, you know, women today may find it real hard to understand what it was like for women living then, who were socialized to believe that even though they had gone to college, that being a housewife was what they were meant to do. And how do we know this? Well, we read so many articles and books about women who are interviewed at this time. And there is even a very interesting interview with the president of Radcliffe, you know, the female school to Harvard, back in the early 60s. And at the time, the president of Radcliffe suggested that if a Radcliffe graduate would be clearly a woman, was really lucky, she might end up one day marrying a Harvard man. You know, today we'd tell our girls and our daughters, if you were lucky and worked hard, you know, you would have that career that you have worked hard for, whatever profession it is in. And then Friedan also quotes in her book, The Feminine Mystique, that the president of Mills College even approved of such a remark that said, women should be educated so that they can argue with their husbands. So these kinds of comments, basically, which kind of shock us today, are not shocking back then. So for her to come out with a book that argues that you are not alone if you're unhappy, you're not alone if you have this college education and feel that you'd like to do something else with it, then we have to put our mindset into that of that time and not reflect it on today. We'll talk more on the other side. 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

You just heard Jimmy Soul singing If You Want to Be Happy. And I wonder if that song could ever really even play today. Seriously. Because, of course, it's played on the radios as a kind of artifact to the 1950s and early 60s. But let us, shall we, dive in and look at some of the lyrics for a moment. Because you're on Rockin' History, and we're exploring the importance of the publishing of The Feminine Mystique in 1963 by Betty Friedan, and how W.W. Norton and Company went out on a limb to publish a book that was so monumentally different and giving such a message to women that had never been given before, that being a housewife is not something that is the be-all and end-all of your life. So let's look at the lyrics to If You Want to Be Happy. Right in the beginning, if you want to be happy for the rest of your life, never make a pretty woman your wife. So from my personal point of view, get an ugly girl to marry you. Well, what does one say about that? Let's go to another one. And of course, it reflects the times. And we have to always keep that. This is really an artifact, this song. It is really a reflection of what it was like to be female and male in the late 50s. And of course, not everybody believed this way, but this was a monumental hit, this song. And then another paragraph says, a pretty woman makes her husband look small and very often causes his downfall. As soon as he marries her, then she starts to do things that will break his heart. You know, we've heard a lot of songs in the show today about how, you know, Elvis Presley sings, you know, women are the devil in disguise and little town flirt and all these negative connotations to the way women are. And there's another paragraph in this song that says, an ugly woman cooks meals on time and she'll always give you peace of mind. And then you go further down in the song towards the end and he says, yeah, she's ugly, but she sure can cook. And so this song comes out in 1963 at the same time that we are seeing this book, The Feminine Mystique, come out. And we're talking about how it's possible that you know, women could feel that there wasn't much more than being a housewife. And it was really, if historically you look at it, it was everywhere in the media, everywhere in the books, everywhere from magazines to radios to movies. And how we know that, too, is because we listen to writers at the time and what they had to say and how that encouraged women to feel a certain way or to fight against that. You know, you may have heard of Shirley Jackson. And I want to bring her up in this segment for a moment because she was a literary superstar of the 1940s, 50s, and 60s. And you may know her as the writer for a story called The Lottery, one of the most famous stories in American literature. Well, I'll be brief here. She wrote in her memoir, Life Among the Savages, about a very interesting story when she was giving birth to her third child. She spoke to the

receptionist in the waiting area, and the receptionist asked her, "What's your occupation?" And she said, "I'm a writer." And the receptionist wrote down housewife. And she said, "I'm a writer." And the receptionist said, "I'll just put down housewife." And so there you go. Even a woman who had a profession other than being a housewife was not being honored and respected at the birth of her third child in the hospital. And so, you are on Rockin' History, 88.1 FM, WCWP.org. We'll talk more on the other side.

We just heard Leslie Gore singing You Don't Own Me. And before that, Go Away Little Girl, Steve Lawrence. And prior to that, What Are Boys Made Of by the Purcells. Now, the first two songs that we heard by the Purcells and the one by Steve Lawrence definitely fit into with this 1950s mentality of women, you know, being housewives and girlfriends and providing for their husbands and their boyfriends. But that third song, Leslie Gore, and I put it in there, even though it didn't come out in 1963 as a hit. It was a hit in 1964, but it was recorded by Leslie Gore in 1963 at the end of the year, after we had months and months and months of, I think, people processing The Feminine Mystique by Betty Friedan. And so that is a song about, you know, a backlash, equality, speaking up. And we want to spend our last segment together talking about the legacy of Betty Friedan, because, of course, the book monumentally changed America and gave women an opportunity to know that they weren't alone. If they weren't happy being housewives, as all the media and consumer products tried to convince them to be. But she has a legacy besides the book, and we want to spend a little time on that for a moment. So she is responsible also for the birth of the National Organization for Women in 1966. And she accomplishes that with Gloria Steinem, a fellow feminist of the early 60s. And she's also responsible for a major event called the Women's Strike for Equality that will come in the 1960s, and for organizing with Gloria Steinem, and a very famous feminist as well that we haven't discussed, Bella Abzug, the National Women's Political Caucus, that will work very hard to pass legislation. So Betty Friedan moves forward from this book. And this book, by the time she passes, will have sold over 3 million copies, affected millions and millions and millions of people throughout the country, not only women, of course, their husbands and their children. And interestingly enough, she divorces her husband, Carl, 6 years after the book came out. And he made some very digging comments at that time and said that she hates men. And I'm paraphrasing, but the quote was something like, she hates men, and all of these women, liberal feminists do. And of course, that was quite the grand generalized statement in 1969, but perhaps he was very angry with the divorce, which is understandable. But what we have done today is try to take a look at a very important book that came out in 1963. And there were other important books. Other important books, please never forget, Ralph Nader's Unsafe at Any Speed, Making Our Cars Safer. And we see, you know, Rachel Carson coming out with books about the environment. So that book called Silent Spring. So I just wanted to mention two others and the impact that books have on American society, for sure. I thank you so much for joining us today on Rockin' History at 88.1 FM, WCWP.org. Please join us again in future shows when we pair the music with the times and see how they are interrelated. Have a wonderful day. Peace.

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Bruce Leonard here. It is The Rock Show, and we're doing two-word titles. That was Hello, Hello.

We're 1 week away from homecoming. All the guys and gals come back from years past. Remind you of just how wonderful they are.

I remember going back to when the Spin Doctors came out with their first disc, and this was just an amazing record. When I would go on vacation with the shows that I was working on, you have to break down the studio, literally unplug everything, clean it all off, and put it away so you can put it back in a week. Dust gets in the way. So I would do that after the show. I would take that Spin Doctors disc, put it in one of the CD players, and crank it. I'm surprised I can still hear it all right now. But I will never forget that. That's how cool that record is. Okay, my neighbor did this to me. She said, you're doing two-word titles. Well, what about? And she starts naming all these two-word titles, and the songs are incredibly long. And I realize that's not fair, because they're classic records, and they got to get out here. So maybe I'll do one a week for a while. You've heard of this. They're still playing at the Sphere out in Vegas. And I'll never get there. I had friends who have, and they think it's amazing. So I don't know. Eagles. Hotel California. What a great record.

0: is March of 1977. Nassau Coliseum, Uniondale, Long Island. And Eagles did two shows on their Hotel California tour. And I was there, and for the life of me, I don't remember whether it was the first or second show. But I do remember vividly sitting there. It's dark after Jimmy Buffett. It's just totally dark. And this big, not a screen, but it's like a big sheet goes up just in front of the whole stage. And you're looking at the sheet. It says Hotel California with the lights on it and stuff. And finally, the sheet drops at exactly the same time Don Felder hits the opening notes for Hotel California. The place goes ballistic. And that was the night. The original, well, five guys. Felder was there. Joe Walsh was there. I mean, it was just an amazing night. Eagles at 88.1 FM and WXBA. My name is Bruce Leonard. We're doing The Rock Show. We'll be back right after this.
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excitement that was generated when The Who came out with the Tommy, the original Tommy. Wow. Hard to explain. But you can tell your mama about it. That was bad. Here's

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0: Out of Australia, Ice House. Did you know that song was co-written by John Oates of Hall & Oates? Doesn't mean anything. You might win a bar bet. I have no idea. 88.1 FM, WCWP, WXBA. My name is Bruce Leonard, and we're doing two-word titles here on The Rock Show. We will be right back.
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I know you always hear about backing bands, and the Wrecking Crew always comes to mind. 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

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I just checked. Lionel Richie apparently is home and recovering from dehydration. You gotta watch yourself these days.

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My name is Bruce Leonard, and this guy

WPWXBA. It's The Rock Show. And my name is Bruce Leonard, and we're doing two-word titles as we have been doing all year long. I got a few more months to go, and then we'll find some other theme. I'll be back right after this with some good stuff.

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